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4: So what does the word illuminate mean? It means to throw light on something. What does it mean when the Bible says the Holy Spirit is the illuminator? He is the one who throws light and helps us to understand the Word of God. We're going to talk about that from 1 Corinthians chapter 2, verses 6 through 14. So find your place there. If you have a copy of the study guide, you can find your section in the study guide and follow along with bullet points, and all of the scriptures and outlines are there. We also have a book that's built around the doctrine of the Holy Spirit. It's called The Holy Spirit You May Not Know, and it is available to you this month as a resource, which means when you send a gift of any size to help us with the cost of broadcasting, airtime, and production, we'll send this book to you as our way of saying thank you. It's a beautiful book with beautiful truth to help you live a beautiful life. And I'd love for you to have your copy of it. Help us if you can. Do the best you can. But whatever you send, simply say, please send me the book on the Holy Spirit. And this 250-page book will be on its way to you right away. The illumination of the Spirit is a very interesting subject. It answers a lot of questions that people ask about how we know that the Bible is truly the Word of God. Let's find some answers as we open our scriptures together today.
5: It was the fall of 1940 in a small village in southern France. Four teenage friends and their dog, whose name was Robot, were trotting along a countryside road, and as they wandered near a hillside, Robot scampered toward a hole in the ground near a fallen tree. The boys, bold and adventuresome, followed after him. The opening was barely wide enough for a person to squeeze through. Curious, they tossed stones into the hole to test its depth, and then, one by one, they wiggled through and slid nearly 50 feet down into the earth. It was dark, it was damp, silent, like a basement no one had entered in a long time. For a moment, they couldn't see anything. Then they lit their oil lamp, and in that instant, the walls around them sprang to life. On the stone walls were massive bulls, powerful horses, and deer with branching antlers. The animals seemed alive, frozen, and their shapes leaping and galloping across the rock. Vibrant colors of red, brown, and black were glowing in the flickering light, and the boys just stood there in awe. Without meaning to, they had stumbled upon one of the greatest archaeological discoveries of the 20th century. They had found the prehistoric cave paintings of Lascaux. That's what light does. It shows us what's been hidden. Before they turned on the lamp, they didn't know where they were, and they just saw darkness. And that's exactly what the Holy Spirit wants to do for us, to shine a light on God's Word so that we can understand it. The Holy Spirit has always been connected to the Word of God, there in the inspiration of the Scripture, guiding the writers as they wrote it. But today, I want to talk to you not about inspiration, but about illumination. What is the difference? Well, inspiration is how the Bible was written. Illumination is how we understand what was written today. Inspiration happened in the past when the Spirit of God guided people like Moses and David and Paul to record God's truth without error. Illumination is what happens in us when the Holy Spirit opens our eyes and our hearts to see what God is saying to us through His precious Word. Let's take a closer look at this. First of all, why this is so important, the mandate for spiritual illumination. The Bible tells us that without the Spirit of God shining in our hearts, we can never understand what the Bible says. There are a number of reasons for that. If you're an unbeliever here, if you don't believe in Jesus Christ, if you don't consider yourself to be a Christian because you're not one, you can read the Bible, you can memorize it, you can diagram it, you can take apart its Hebrew and Greek meanings, and it will still never mean anything to you. It will be just like a book full of words. Paul says it this way, 2 Corinthians chapter 4, "But even if our gospel is veiled, it is veiled to those who are perishing, whose minds the God of this age has blinded, who do not believe, lest the light of the gospel of the glory of Christ, who is the image of God, should shine on them." Paul says that before we become Christians, our eyes are blinded to the Word of God. We don't have any equipment to understand it. That before you invite Christ into your life, you have spiritual scales on your eyes. You can read it for all you're worth, and it's just a bunch of words. It's like trying to read a book in a language you don't know. 1 Corinthians 2:14, we're told that the natural man, that's the person who doesn't know the Lord, the natural man does not receive the things of the Spirit of God. Why doesn't he? Well, here's what it says in 2:14. "For they are foolishness to him, nor can he know them because they are spiritually discerned." If I ask for testimonies here today, many of you could say, you know, before I knew Christ, Pastor, I tried to read the Bible some, maybe in a hotel room when you pulled a Gideon Bible out. You tried to read it, but it felt like foolishness. I couldn't understand why people loved this book so much, because to me it was just a bunch of words on a page. But when the Spirit of God comes to live within you, when you become a Christian and the Holy Spirit enters your life, He begins to open the Word of God so that you begin to understand it. He directs His light on its pages. He highlights verses that apply to your situation. He brings clarity and conviction to your mind. That's what we call the illuminating of the Spirit. It's the Spirit of God casting light on the Word of God and shining in our hearts so that the Word begins to come off the page and make sense in our lives. You can't have spiritual illumination unless you're a Christian. The Bible says that very clearly. I know people who have become Christians, and they have told me that they tried to read the Bible before they became Christians, and it made no sense. And when they got saved, it was like somebody had rewritten the Bible, because all of a sudden, it now made sense. The Bible says there's a mandate for spiritual illumination, but it's also a mystery. 1 Corinthians 2 says, "We speak wisdom among those who are mature, yet not the wisdom of this world. We speak the wisdom of God in a mystery, the hidden wisdom which God ordained before the ages, which none of the rulers of this age knew, for if they had known this wisdom, they would not have crucified the Lord of glory." He says, if the people of Jesus' age had known the wisdom of God, they never would have put him to death. They would have understood that God had a plan for his son. Paul is writing about the wisdom of God that is concealed from the people of this age. The princes of this world, the rulers of this age, the aristocrats, the political leaders, the intellectuals, many of them don't know the wisdom of God. And when you listen to them talk and you hear them speak, you realize they do not have a clue about who God is or what His word is or what His purpose is. Their money can't buy this wisdom. Their power can't demand it. Their influence can't obtain it. They can't download it from the internet. They can acquire it from the world's finest universities. To that I say amen. They can't discover it from some guru sitting in a hut in the Himalayas. They can't get it anywhere. Because the only place you get the wisdom of God is from the Spirit of God. And you get the Spirit of God when you get the Son of God in your life through salvation. I've often said that someone with no formal education, someone who knows Jesus and reads their Bible, has more lasting wisdom than a brilliant scholar with a PhD. You know, there are some people that have so many degrees, they have no temperature. Did you know that? They don't have the Spirit. The wisdom of the believer will carry them further than the knowledge of the unbeliever. I know some little old ladies like that, some people who've lived in the Word of God their whole life. I would trust them with my question about the spiritual things of this world far more than I would trust them with somebody with a PhD from a secular university, because one is from God and the other is from the world. So if you want the wisdom of the world, you don't need the Holy Spirit. You can get that wisdom anywhere you want, any of the state institutions, universities and colleges, correspondence schools. They'll be more than happy to relieve you of your time and your money. But if you want the wisdom of God, you have to have the illuminating ministry of the Holy Spirit. 1 Corinthians 2:7 says, "But we speak the wisdom of God in a mystery, the hidden wisdom which God ordained before the ages for our glory." The wisdom of God is a mystery. That doesn't mean it's a riddle. It means it's something that has been in existence but has not been understood. Now it's being understood because the Bible tells us what this mystery is. That same word is used to describe the church. The church, according to the Bible, is a mystery. What does that mean? It didn't exist in the minds of the Old Testament people, but in the New Testament it was revealed, and now that mystery is no longer a mystery. Now it's revealed. And it was a mystery that the Bible says is the Spirit of God in this way. The Bible tells us that when we're trying to get into spiritual truth, we're dealing with God's mysteries, His hidden wisdom. We can't comprehend it if we don't know the Lord. And that will never be able to be comprehended apart from God's Holy Spirit. You know, there are times when God, in His common grace, allows us to benefit from the wisdom and skill of people who don't know Him. Doctors, teachers, counselors who aren't Christians can still be a blessing. They have good things to say. But when it comes to the issues of the heart, when it comes to the issues of God, we need the wisdom of God. And that's why we look to people who know the Lord and are filled with His Spirit. Let me pause here and get myself in a little trouble. I have a lot of friends who are Christians who go to unbelieving counselors. They're the counselors who don't know God. And they'll be able to help you to a certain extent. But when it comes to the spiritual part of your life, they don't have a clue. And they might even give you bad information. I'm not saying they don't have any value. In fact, there's a story about my having cancer and going to see my doctor for the first time. I didn't walk into his office and say, "The first thing I want to know about you is, are you a Christian?" No, the first thing I wanted to know from him was, does he know anything about cancer? Because I don't want to have this the rest of my life. I think that's important. But when it comes to the issues of the heart, you can't get the counsel you need from somebody who doesn't know God. How are they going to help you know God better if they don't know God themselves? So I'm not trying to offend anybody. And if you happen to be a counselor who's not a Christian, I'm sure God's given you a great clientele. But I'm just talking to the people of God. If you want to grow in grace and in the knowledge of the Lord, you have to grow in grace in the knowledge of the Lord from people who also know the Lord. The mandate for spiritual illumination and the mystery of it. Now, let's talk about how this works. What is the ministry of the Holy Spirit's illumination? First of all, He brings us spiritual discernment. One of the last promises of the Savior that was made to His disciples before His crucifixion concerned the ministry of the Holy Spirit. Here's what Jesus said in John 16. "I still have many things to say to you, but you cannot bear them now. However, when He, the Spirit of truth, is come, He will guide you into all truth. For He will not speak of His own authority, but whatever He hears, He will speak. And He will tell you things to come. And He will glorify Me, for he will take of what is mine and declare it to you. What Jesus told his disciples was this. He said, I'm going back to heaven. I'm going to go back to heaven, but don't worry, I'm going to send you another comforter, the Holy Spirit. And when he comes, he will live within you and he will guide you into all truth. He won't speak of his own words or pursue his own agenda. He will speak of my words, because remember, we learned one of the purposes of the Holy Spirit is to glorify Jesus Christ and to lift him up. Have you ever had anybody come, you know, Pastor Jeremiah, I know what you're thinking. No, you don't. You don't know what I'm thinking. How could you know what I'm thinking? You're not inside me. You don't know what I'm thinking. But the truth is, when they say that, they're just saying something that's meaningless. And what Jesus is saying is this: when the Spirit of God comes, he will take what he knows from God, and as God himself, he will reveal these things to you, and then you will really be thinking the right things. You'll be thinking God things. You really can't know God, you can't know his word, unless the Spirit of God is in the process. You say, well, Pastor, I don't know very much about the Holy Spirit. You don't have to know very much about him, except he is the third person of the Trinity. God the Father, God the Son, God the Holy Spirit. And the Bible says that when Jesus Christ becomes your Savior, the third person of the Godhead comes to live within you. You literally become the temple of the Holy Spirit. He lives within your heart. And he is there not just to occupy space, or, as he sometimes does, make you uncomfortable when you're doing the wrong thing. He's there to help you. And most of all, he's there to help you understand the Scripture, so that the Word of God makes sense to you, so you understand what it says, you understand what it means, and you understand what it means to you. So if you want to know the things of God, the Spirit of God has to be a part of that transaction. And guess what, you guys? He wants to be. He wants to be your helper. He wants to give you discernment. He wants to give you the ability to understand the Word of God. And James says that if we don't know that wisdom, all we have to do is ask for it. If any man lacks wisdom, let him ask of God, says James. And he will give it to you. And the Bible says he will do it liberally and without reproach. That means he'll give you all that you need. He won't scold you for coming for it. The great desire of the Spirit's heart is to flood the light of Scripture into your mind and help you to know more and more and more about your Heavenly Father and your Lord and Savior, Jesus Christ. And the Holy Spirit is like a lighthouse keeper who just loves to send that powerful beam out and help you get through the fog and the darkness of where you live. How many of you know we're living in some fog and darkness right now? Hard to see our way through it. Sometimes we get up and say, what in the world is going to happen today? How many of you know sometimes you just get a verse and you hang on to that verse and you live off of that verse for 2 or 3 days because God has given you a verse of Scripture to give you direction and hone in on what's happening in your life? In general, the content of the Spirit's ministry is all the truth. The truth is the Bible, the written Word of God. Sometimes people come to me and maybe they're living with each other out of marriage. I've had that happen several times. And they want to talk to me about this. And I say, you know, you guys, what you're doing is not right. You shouldn't be doing that. The Bible doesn't allow that. The Word of God doesn't allow that. And I've had them say to me, you know what, Pastor, I know that's what the Bible says, but we prayed about it and we've got real peace from God that this is okay. I'm not going to tell you all the things I say when that happens, but what I want to tell them is whatever you got is not peace from God. And I know that to be true because, listen to me, kids, this is what you need to understand. The Holy Spirit will never contradict what the Word of God says. Not ever, ever, ever. You can count on it. You won't read something in the Bible and the next day get some vision from God that contradicts what the Bible says. It's not going to happen. Your standard for what is truth and what is right and wrong is the Scripture. And you don't have to doubt about it because God wrote it down for you. It's called the Bible. So when somebody tells me the Spirit of God told them to do something that is not from the Word of God, it may be a spirit, all right, but it's not the Spirit of God. So when we talk about spiritual illumination, we're not talking about dreams or private messages. We're talking about God's Word coming alive as he uses his Spirit to open the understanding and apply the Word of God to our hearts. So the parameters of spiritual discernment are found between the covers of this book. You want to know where the wisdom of God is? It's right here. You don't have to go to grad school to get it. You just get a Bible and start reading it. And little by little, God's Word will start to penetrate your life. So how does the process work? Well, there's a wonderful passage of Scripture in the little book of 1 John. Here's what it says. But you have an anointing from the Holy One, and you know all things. The anointing which you have received from Him abides in you, and you do not need that anyone teach you. Sometimes after a service here at Shadow Mountain, someone will come up to me and say, Pastor, that was really an anointed message. And I take that as a compliment. But what I want to say to you is that John says we all have an anointing from God. You have this anointing from the Holy One, says John. I take that to mean that each of us has a special gift from God. It says here, you do not need that anyone teach you. I know some students have made that their life verse, but that's not where it goes. It doesn't mean we don't need teachers, because John himself was a teacher. It means we don't need worldly teachers to teach us the things we need to know about God. What he means is this: you don't need teachers who speak from a non-Christian perspective. You don't need horoscopes. You don't need psychic hotlines. You don't need advice columns to figure out life. You have the Spirit of the living God within you. He is your anointing, and when you allow that to happen, you can ask him to help you, and he will, and often he will do it through the Word of God. This isn't about feelings or whims. It's about the Spirit taking the Word of God and applying it to your mind and heart, guiding you in truth and keeping you alert. So the parameters and the process. Now the power. The Bible says in John 14, 26, but the Helper, the Holy Spirit, whom the Father will send in my name, he will teach you all things and bring to your remembrance all things that I said to you. If you were a Christian in high school or college, maybe even if you weren't, and you were getting ready for a big test, you may have prayed, oh Lord, help me remember the things I've studied. My prayer was always, help me to remember the things I haven't studied. I wanted not inspiration, I wanted revelation. Sometimes you'll hear the Word of God preached, and you walk away saying, that didn't touch me. I'm not sure what he was talking about. And you may not think about it again for weeks, but if you keep coming back, nurturing your spiritual life, little by little, you'll store truth in your spirit. And then at the right moment, the Bible says, God's Spirit will bring it to your remembrance. He will bring it to your mind. Most crises may come to us, but all of them have one thing in common. You don't get time to do homework on them. If there's a crisis and you're facing this crisis, you don't get to say, I'll come back in 2 weeks after I have a chance to study this a little bit more. What I'm saying, folks, is this. How are you going to remember something you don't have? You all got to give the Spirit of God something to work with. You got to put some word in your heart. You say, how do I do that? Well, there's a lot of ways. You can memorize the Scripture. I know that's a foreign term to some of you. You can read the Scripture. You can listen to the Scripture. There's so many ways to listen to the Scripture today. So many good readers of the Scripture. I believe that many worship songs are built around Scripture. You can play them in your heart. What I'm saying is, if you don't fill your mind and your spirit with godly things, then when the Spirit of God wants to bring something to your remembrance, he goes to your hard drive and there's nothing there. You have to give him something to work with. That's the part we play in the disciplines of our life. We study and we listen and we take notes. I'm so honored when I see some of you taking notes. Every piece of spiritual information that you make as an input into your life becomes fodder for the Holy Spirit to use when the time comes. The Holy Spirit will use what is in you and bring it out at the right time, at the right moment, when you need the answer. But if you don't put anything in your spirit for the Holy Spirit to work with, he won't have anything for you to say. So the point is, you don't have to go around begging the Holy Spirit to help you. Just keep filling up the tank with godly things, and when the moment comes, the Holy Spirit will be there to give you the wisdom that you need.
4: And thank you so much for joining us today. We will finish up our discussion of the illumination of the Holy Spirit tomorrow. You know, we are very excited about what God is doing here at Turning Point. And every year, as you know, we take a few moments in June and in December to remind all of you of your importance to what we do here. We need your help. We need you to stand with us as we reach out with the gospel. And it is my prayer that you will do that. I'm asking you to consider a special fiscal year-end gift to Turning Point and get it to us before the end of this month to help us as we conclude this year together. 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See you tomorrow right here. I'm David Jeremiah. I'm so grateful for this privilege. 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
7: Great stories don't just entertain. They tell the truth about how things ought to end. And the book of Esther ends exactly right. Yes, remarkably, the book concludes without mentioning her name. Today on Insight for Living, Chuck Swindoll concludes his 12-part series on Esther, a woman of strength and dignity. He's teaching from the final three verses of Esther, a passage as brief as it is profound. In these three verses, Chuck identifies three timeless principles that reveal what it looks like when God truly wins. Let's pick up the study now in Esther chapter 10.
6: Mordecai has been promoted by the king. We now have a Jew who is second in command, according to verse 3, second only to King Ahasuerus. That brings me to the first of three observations which yield three principles that I want to focus most of our attention on today. The first observation is this. The one who is exalted to the place of authority in Persia is surprising. Who would have ever guessed that a one-time Jewish anonymous gatekeeper would now be nobility? That leads us to the first principle. When God wins, the people he uses are often unexpected. You question that? Look around. As Paul writes to the Corinthians, not many mighty, not many noble, not many blue bloods are chosen. He has chosen the off-scouring. And in the world's eyes, I suppose we could say losers to carry the torch of the cross. Let's go to a second observation from this same verse. The one who is promoted bears the marks of true humility. He doesn't seem to have a kingly style about him. He doesn't fit well on a throne. He doesn't look good in royal robes. What do you read about Mordecai? You read that he was great among the Jews. He was in favor with the multitude of his kinsmen, and he sought the good of his people. You see, here's the principle. When God wins, the qualities he upholds are usually unpretentious. The people he uses are humble people. Hold your place here and go back into the New Testament and find Philippians chapter 2. Philippians chapter 2. Listen to what is said of our Lord Jesus when he came from heaven to earth as a little baby in a manger. This is the theological side of Christmas. Philippians 2:5. Have this attitude in yourselves, which was also in Christ Jesus. Now we're going to go to his first place of existence. The one who was born in a manger earlier existed in the form of God, but did not regard equality with God a thing to be grasped, a thing to be held onto. But when God said to his son, it's time to go, he emptied himself, taking the form of a bondservant, being made in the likeness of men. That's the incarnation. That's when God became man. And being found in appearance as a man, there it is, he humbled himself by becoming obedient to the point of death, even death on a cross. The worst kind of death. It does say that God also has exalted him and that ultimately at the name of Jesus, every knee will bow. But what I want you to notice is that in order for him to come in obedience, it required humility. When God wins, the qualities that he upholds are usually unpretentious. Here is a humble man. By the way, before you turn back, remember, humility is not how you dress. It is not the money you make. It is not what you drive. It is not even how you look. We're never once told to look humble. I get weary of people trying to look humble. Don't you? Humility is an attitude. It is an attitude of the heart, an attitude of the mind. It is knowing your proper place. Never talking down or looking down. Because someone may be of a financial stratum beneath you. It is knowing your role and fulfilling it for God's glory and praise. It's an attitude. See, that's what he says in verse 5. Have this attitude in yourselves. You say, well, I'd like to know how it works out. Look two verses earlier. Look at verse 3. You want to know how it works its way out? Do nothing from selfishness or empty conceit, but with humility of mind, Let each of you regard one another as more important than himself. Do not merely look out for your own personal interests, but also for the interests of others. Have the attitude Christ had. That's what leads into that kenotic passage of Jesus emptying himself of the voluntary use of his divine attributes. There is no quality more godlike than humility. Remember that when the next promotion comes. Remember that when God selects you as one of his unique spokespersons and places you in a position where the public listens and looks. Remember the importance of humility of heart and mind. Nothing is more admirable, more God-like than being willing to live out in one's mind true humility. I smiled when I read a story recently of a young man named Walter who went to work for the largest corporation in the world. The personnel director told Walter he must start at the bottom and work his way up. So he began work in the mail room. Walter liked his job, but often daydreamed about what it would be like to be an executive, the president, maybe even chairman of the board. One day, as Walter was dividing the mail, he saw a cockroach in the corner of the room. He walked over to step on it. Walter heard a tiny voice crying out, "Don't kill me. I'm Milton the cockroach. And if you spare me, I'll grant you all your wishes." Walter agreed that was a good arrangement, and he spared Milton's life. Walter's first wish was to leave the mail room and become a vice president. So Milton granted him the wish. In fact, Milton granted wish after wish until finally Walter was the chairman of the board of the largest corporation in the whole world, with an office on the top floor of the tallest building in the whole world. Everyone looked up to Walter, and he was very happy. Walter often said to himself, "I'm Walter, and I'm at the top. No one is bigger or more important than me." Then one day, Walter heard footsteps on the roof and went out to find a small boy on his knees praying. "Are you praying to Walter?" he asked. After all, he was the chairman of the board of the largest corporation in the world. The boy replied, "Oh, no. No, I'm praying to God." Walter was quite disturbed by this turn of events, so he returned to his office and sent for Milton the cockroach. "I have another wish," he told Milton. "I want to be like God." And so Milton granted Walter's wish. The next day, Walter was back in the mailroom. Now you got it. The way up is down. I can't explain how it works. I just know it does. The place of highest exaltation, as we see in the Lord Jesus Christ, is a place of self-emptying humility. It isn't phony baloney kind of fake piousity. That stinks. It's true humility of mind. It's putting the other person first. It's sharing and sharing alike. It is giving up. It is enjoying the pleasures of another's promotion. It is applauding God's hand in other lives and forgetting one's own clippings. It is as Mordecai, who lived in favor with the multitude, his kinsmen, and sought the good of his people. I love that. What a politician, huh? Where are they, huh? It's being like Christ. There's one other thing I notice in Esther chapter 10, verse 3. I notice that the one who is highly esteemed by others represents vast vision. Vast vision. Look at how the verse ends. Mordecai was one who spoke for the welfare of his whole nation. Literally, the sentence reads, he spoke shalom. He spoke shalom. You know that to be the ancient word for peace. He spoke peace. His world was vast, not limited to his immediate neighborhood or his own immediate family. It wasn't limited to Susa, where he lived. where the throne room was located. It wasn't limited to 15 or 20 provinces he preferred. It spread over all 127, and he spoke peace to the entire country. Shalom is a word for health and security and material plenty. It is a word of greatest delight among the Jews. He spoke shalom. He spread peace. Third principle, when God wins, the message he honors is a universal message. It's universal. Why? Because God has the whole world on his heart, every tongue and tribe and nation. You know, we don't live in a world that thinks like this, the way I've been describing here from this passage. All of this creates sort of a futile struggle with the plan that God employs. At least it does every now and then. For example, go back over the three. When the world selects its major players, the criteria are much different. We look for the sharp, the capable, the competent. We look for the strong. We look for those who sound sharp and look good and have an excellent education and fit the mold of a leader. We look for what's commonly called the key person on the campus. But God's choices are often the unexpected ones. Here again is another struggle. When the world looks for qualities that will get a big job done, the externals get the nod. We like people with charisma, people who have pizzazz, who can put up a good front. If I may say so, from what I learned from the last couple of presidential nominations, people who look good on television, people who can debate, who can battle back and forth and never miss a trick, who are diplomatic enough to remember the whole group. You know, on and on and on it goes. We like the externals. Character, we'll do without if we have to, but not those externals. God passes up the externals and looks for the humble of heart. Every time. There isn't an exception. The ones God truly uses, never forget it, are people who aren't stuck on themselves. There's a third struggle. We're in a world that where we take care of our own. We look out for number one. But God has a plan that touches people whose vision is vast. It occurred to me just in the past number of days, several days, out of a phrase that appears in the book of Galatians, when the fullness of time was come, God sent forth his son. I thought, what a beautiful illustration of all three principles we see in Bethlehem's manger. First of all, think of the surprising players. I mean, if you lived in Nazareth and Mary, who lived three doors away from you, turned up pregnant, not married, would you have ever guessed in a millennium that she was carrying Messiah? No, you wouldn't. I mean, marrying a carpenter from a background that lacked significance? How surprising, an unwed mother. Aren't you grateful she carried the baby?

And let me ask you, if you had the birth of the Messiah detail, wouldn't you have included some gold and some silk and some fine linen and satin? Wouldn't you have made it beautiful? You wouldn't have had it in an inn. You wouldn't have put him in a feeding trough on straw. Never in 1,000 years. But you see, God not only does the unexpected, God upholds the unpretentious. No one in Jerusalem even cared. Not even in the little hamlet of Bethlehem. Babies were born all the time. Who cared that a little Jewess had a baby out there in the inn? And that little one who came, he didn't just deliver the neighborhood of Nazareth where he was raised. He wasn't prejudiced toward them. He didn't take his message just to the authorities of Jerusalem. He didn't limit it to the land of Palestine. God so loved the world that he gave his only son. You know what that allows us to do? It allows us to take a universal message wherever we go, and it fits. You can step into the streets in an urban ghetto, or you can walk before the palace of kings, and it fits. You can take a message to English-speaking people or halfway around the globe. You can speak to those in the land of India or the vast regions of Europe and Asia, and it fits. Because God so loved the world that he gave his son to the world. It fits. The message he uses is a universal message. Genius plan. And in the end, he wins. May I say it? Whether you believe it or not, God wins. Whether you accept it or not, God wins. Whether you bow before him as Savior and Lord, God still wins. Paul wrote, I have fought a good fight. I have finished the course. I have kept the faith. Henceforth, there is laid before me the crown of righteousness, which the Lord, the righteous judge, shall give me. And not to me only, but unto all them also who love his appearing. Right at the end of his life, the great apostle said, and the best is yet to come. Of all things, he not only blessed me with his glorious gospel in life, he waits to crown faithful service after death. You cannot beat this message of Christianity. If there were a better one, believe me, I'd be proclaiming it. But there is none better. But what throws the world a curve is that this Savior we present has never run for some major office. And therefore try to look impressive. He's like, Isaiah called him, like a reed shaken in the wind. But in the end, he wins. Now, wouldn't you like to come along? Can you imagine breathing your last breath and not waking up in eternity with God? Can you imagine the horror of that? Let's bow together. The substance of joy and the vitality of action. That's our future home, men and women. Those of you who know Christ, that's where we will know shalom in its fullest significance. That's where all arguments, suffering, disabilities, handicaps, brokenness will cease. That's where God will reign all in all, in the place of glory and majesty. It isn't automatic that by being born, you will spend eternity with God. It requires a decision somewhere between birth and death, and that decision has to do with what will you do with Christ who came. I just sing a few carols at Christmas time.

0: time, not just celebrate his resurrection at Easter time, but deep within the recesses of your heart and life, giving him the right to rule, first place, taking his gift and in return giving him your sin. It's a transaction called conversion. It brings tears to some people's eyes. Others are able to experience conversion without shedding a tear. But it's changing one's mind concerning the Lord Jesus Christ. It's believing he died for you personally, and he rose from the dead for you. If it's your decision today to come to know the Lord Jesus, don't delay. Don't put that off. God has the greatest gift you'll ever receive. Lord our God, during a time when there is such a maddening pursuit of one's own wishes and desires, bring us back to the ancient message that Jesus Christ not only declared but modeled. Bring us back to the one who is indeed our victor. Show us the importance of a humble spirit, true character. Give us a sense of satisfaction in being in your plan, regardless of what that may be on this earth. And fill us with hope as we anticipate the end that is sure to come. In the meantime, our Father, make us responsible people who carry a message to a whole world. Give us courage and strength. And in that process, Lord, keep us from relying on our own strength. But may our strength come from you, from your Son, Jesus Christ, in whose name we pray. Amen.
1: Unexpected people, unpretentious character, a universal message. Those are the marks of God's handiwork, and they haven't changed. The same God who lifted a no-name gatekeeper to the second highest throne in Persia is still at work today. If the book of Esther has stirred something in you, well, now's the time to request some excellent Bible study tools from Insight for Living. This is the final time we'll mention a special bundle for the Esther series. The bundle includes the Searching the Scriptures Bible Study Workbook, the full-length biography of Esther that's written by Chuck, and the complete collection of 12 sermons on CD. To purchase these resources right now, go to insight.org/offer. Well, if you've been online in recent days and seen clips of Chuck's video series called Living with Insight, you'd probably agree that while Chuck is aging, his passion for proclaiming the good news isn't fading, but growing stronger.
2: I've never been good at pretending. The calendar doesn't lie. I'm in my 90s now. And so my eyes don't function as they once did. My legs remind me every single day that I've logged a lot of miles. There are mornings when everything in me would rather sit quietly and let somebody younger carry the load, but then something happens. I picture myself standing behind a pulpit, my hands on that sacred lectern, my Bible open in front of me next to my notes, and something stirs deep down where age doesn't reach. And I remember what this is. I remember what's at stake, and I feel it all over again, the thrill, the privilege, the sheer staggering wonder that God would allow a weathered preacher to open his mouth and declare the most radical news ever to reach human ears, the cross of Jesus Christ. Friend, I look at this world, the chaos, the sorrow, the anger, the pain, and I don't see a world that needs better arguments. I see a world that needs what we have, the message that God has stepped into our mess and offered redemption to every last soul who will believe. That's not wishful thinking. That's the gospel. And it's just as powerful today as it was 2,000 years ago. My days behind the pulpit, week in, week out, are now behind me. I know that. I'm at peace with it, but we still proclaim the cross. As we close out this fiscal year on June 30th, I want to invite you to link arms with me for whatever miles remain. Your gift to Insight for Living is your voice in this proclamation. 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Come with me. Let's boldly tell the world what they're longing to hear.
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1: God is omnipotent. 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Philippians 4:19 says he will supply all of your needs according to his riches in glory. So call upon him.
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7: 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I think even the most casual observer realizes that our culture is more hostile toward Christianity than at any other time in our nation's history. And realizing that that negativity and hostility is more likely to increase than it is to subside means we ought to get ready for persecution.
8: Welcome to Pathway to Victory with author and pastor Dr. Robert Jeffress. To many Christians, persecution is something that happens in a far-off place, like Asia or the Middle East. But in reality, persecution is already taking place in America, and it's going to get worse. Today on Pathway to Victory, Dr. Robert Jeffress shares why our country's hostility toward Christians will only continue to rise. But first, let's take a moment to hear some important ministry updates.
7: Thanks, David, and welcome again to Pathway to Victory. In a moment, I'll be addressing an issue that every Christian is going to face in today's culture, where we're often singled out as narrow-minded, intolerant bigots. So how are we, as Christian patriots, to respond? Well, the answer is clear. In his letter to the church at Corinth, the Apostle Paul shared some wise counsel. He said, "Be on your guard, stand firm in the faith, be courageous, be strong." And Pathway to Victory is devoted to helping you stand strong on the principles of your Christian faith. And right now, we're in the middle of the In God We Trust matching challenge in the amount of $1.5 million. So, there's never been a better time to leverage your generous gift, because every dollar you give is automatically doubled in size and impact. It was Jesus who gave us our marching orders. He said, "Go therefore and make disciples of all the nations." Well, for more than 30 years, Pathway to Victory has been a trusted source of discipleship. And your gift to the In God We Trust Matching Challenge puts the Great Commission into action. Later in the program, I'm going to describe the thank you gifts we've set aside to send anyone who gives to the matching challenge. But right now, it's time to open our Bibles together. Today, we're talking about what to do when persecution comes.
9: Millions of Christians around the world have been blessed by the books of best-selling author Randy Alcorn. You've read his novels, perhaps, or read his nonfiction books like The Treasure Principle. However, many people are not familiar with his personal story that redirected his life and ministry. When Randy was 22, he joined another man to form a church in Boring, Oregon. Isn't that a great name for a town? Boring, Oregon. Needless to say, it was a sleepy town. But it wasn't a sleepy church. It quickly became one of the largest churches in the entire area of Portland. And while he was a pastor, Randy Alcorn also frequently spoke out against abortion. He served on the board of a local pregnancy center. He said later in an interview, "The issue of life was consuming my mind and heart. When that light for life is turned on, you can't turn it off." In January of 1989, Alcorn asked his elders for permission to participate in local peaceful protest at abortion clinics. The elders acquiesced to their pastor's request, and so Alcorn and his fellow protesters would march in front of these abortion clinics, sometimes blocking access with their bodies. Now, the abortion clinics fought back, pursuing every legal remedy at their disposal in order to protect the rights of the women who used them. Alcorn was arrested frequently. He recalls hearing one lawyer for an abortion clinic saying in court, "My clients have every bit as much right to perform abortions as McDonald's does to serve hamburgers." Although that was true legally, Alcorn knew that under God's laws, murder was never permissible. And so he continued his protest. One of the clinics that Randy Alcorn blocked sued him, followed by another, and eventually they won a judgment against the pastor of $8.2 million. Alcorn told the judge that he would pay any money he legitimately owed, but his conscience would not allow him to turn money over to an abortion clinic that would be used to kill babies. When Alcorn discovered that the court was going to garnish one-fourth of his wages from the church to help satisfy the judgment, he realized he was placing his church in an untenable situation. If the congregation defied the court order, they could face possibly years of expensive litigation. So to keep that from happening, Randy Alcorn resigned as pastor and lived off of his modest book royalties at the time. But then he faced another challenge. He was still adamant that no portion of his earnings should be used to kill babies. And the only way to prevent the garnishment of even his book royalties was to agree to work for minimum wage. Fortunately, frugality had always been a part of his family's way of living. And although his book sales have exploded during the last 20 years, Randy Alcorn still lives in the same modest three-room home, and he works for minimum wage plus some speaking honoraria, writing his best-selling books. He has not used an ATM or written a check since 1990. Randy and his wife, Nancy, are quick to point out the many benefits that have accrued to their family because of this experience. He said, "It would have been very difficult to leave the pastorate to become a writer and speaker, and suddenly I had no choice," Randy later said in an interview. His wife, Nancy, also refused to wallow in self-pity over their situation. However, after seeing one of their best friends and fellow abortion protesters spend 9 months in jail after losing his job and home because of his abortion protest, Nancy Alcorn observed, "This experience has taught us we will not always receive justice in this world." Any Christian who seriously takes God's command to be light and salt in this dark and decaying world needs to understand you may not and will not always receive justice, but you always can be guaranteed to receive persecution. Jesus said in John 16:33, "In this world you will have tribulation, but be of good courage. I have overcome the world." The Apostle Paul, who before his conversion had been an instrument of persecution against Christians, almost overnight became a target of persecution. In 2 Corinthians chapter 11, he details some of the suffering that he experienced as a Christian. He said in 2 Corinthians 11, 24 to 27, "Five times I received from the Jews 39 lashes. Three times I was beaten with rods. Once I was stoned. Three times I was shipwrecked. A night and a day I have spent in the deep. I've been on frequent journeys, in dangers from rivers, dangers from robbers, dangers from my countrymen, dangers from the Gentiles, dangers in the city, dangers in the wilderness, dangers on the sea, dangers among false brethren. I've been in labor and hardship through many sleepless nights and hunger and thirst, often without food and cold and exposure." That was Paul's experience. Or listen to the experience of the first century Christians that followed Paul. As the writer of Hebrews notes, believers were tortured, not accepting their release in order that they might obtain a better resurrection. And others experienced scourgings, yes, chains and imprisonment. They were stoned. They were sawn in two. They were tempted. They were put to death with the sword. They went about in sheepskins and goatskins, being destitute, afflicted, ill-treated, men of whom the world was not worthy, wandering in deserts and mountains and caves and holes in the ground. Now, when we read passages like that, let's be honest, we try to assure ourselves that we won't have to go through that kind of suffering because, after all, we live in a different time in history. And yet it's pointed out that more Christians died as martyrs in the 20th century than all the other centuries combined. The reason we in the West, in America specifically, feel immune from this kind of suffering is we're not aware of what is happening to Christians around the world today. For example, since 2003, Iraqi Christians have been frequent targets by Islamic extremists. In Iran, authorities arrested 70 Christians over a six-week period of time in an effort to target grassroots Christian groups. In January of 2011, a judge in Afghanistan told Shaib Azadullah that if he did not renounce Christ, within 1 week, he would face up to 20 years in prison or even be sentenced to death. Today, more Christians are imprisoned in China than in any other country in the world. Hundreds of thousands of believers are detained in work camps each year without even a court order so that they can participate in a re-education through labor program, as the Chinese like to call it. The only legal churches allowed by the Chinese government are those controlled by the government. Those who meet in house churches not sanctioned by the government risk torture, imprisonment, and death. Philip Yancey describes a visit with Pastor Alan Wan, who helped to found the house church movement in China during the Japanese occupation. Pastor Wan was 90 years old at the time of his interview. He had spent 22 years in prison. He had been tortured and spent months in solitary confinement in a windowless cell. Listen to what he said to Philip Yancey. He said, "I pulled blankets over my head and prayed. For 10 years, no letters from my family got through. I had no Bible, but a few passages and Psalms stayed with me." Wan spent 13 years of his sentence in China's most northern province. He said, "It was a miracle. I had only a light jacket, and in the freezing winter weather, I never caught a cold or the flu. Not sick a single day." Pastor Wan is convinced that persecution for Christians is not only inevitable, but profitable for believers. Listen to what this pastor said. He said, "We live in a time like the apostles. Christians are persecuted, yes, but look at the Hong Kong and Taiwan church. They have prosperity, but they don't seek God. I tell you, I came out of that prison with faith stronger than I went in. Like Joseph, we don't know why we go through hard times until later looking back. Think of it. We in China may soon have the largest Christian community in the world and in an atheistic state that tried to stamp us out." Christians experienced intense sufferings in the first century. They are now experiencing suffering around the world. The Bible also predicts that in the final years before Christ's return, Christians will also experience unprecedented hardship. The Apostle John describes a large group of believers who will be slain during the tribulation. In Revelation 6:9, he says, "And when he broke the fifth seal, I saw underneath the altar the souls of those who had been slain because of the word of God and because of the testimony that they had maintained." Of course, the instigator of this persecution will be the Antichrist. In Revelation 13:7, John says, "And it was given to him," the Antichrist, "to make war with the saints and to overcome them. And authority over every tribe and people and tongue and nation was given to him." The special target of Antichrist persecution will be Christians. What way will Antichrist make war with God's people? One way he will do so is by restricting the purchase of necessary goods and services for survival to those who agree to worship him. You know from our study in the Revelation that Antichrist will have a lieutenant, a right-hand man known as the false prophet, who will enforce this global mandate to worship the Antichrist. This false prophet will mandate that everyone has to receive a mark of some kind that will demonstrate his allegiance to Antichrist if he wants to purchase any good or any service. Think of commodities like food. Think of services like healthcare. In Revelation 14, verses 16 to 18, John says, "And he causes all, the small and the great, and the rich and the poor, and the free men and the slaves, to be given a mark on their right hand or on their forehead, and he provides that no one should be able to buy or sell except the one who has the mark, either the name of the beast or the number of his name. Here is wisdom. Let him who has understanding calculate the number of the beast, for that number is that of a man, and his number is 666. Author Grant Jeffrey claims that the technology to essentially barcode human beings like you do a bottle of toothpaste or a book is already available through radio frequency identification chips. Grant Jeffrey writes, "Using existing technology, the mark or number 666 can be implanted under the skin of every person using an RFID microchip. A powerful electronic scanner could detect the chip from a distance and reveal all of your personal information, far more than your name, address, age, and marital status. While the implanted microchip and its information would be readable by a radio frequency scanner, a person would not know when or where his private information was being accessed or who was accessing the information." Now, such a thought is not just fanciful imagination. It is guaranteed reality if you take seriously the revelation from John. There is coming time, a time of great intense persecution. If we know that Christians in past ages have suffered persecution, if we know that Christians around the world are now suffering persecution, if we know there is a time coming in the future when every believer will suffer persecution, doesn't it make sense that we who live in America are also going to face a time of persecution as well? We know that the last 7 years of Earth's history will be intense persecution for every believer in the world. Listen to Jesus' words in Matthew 24, verse 36. Jesus said, talking about his return, "But of that day or hour, no one knows, not even the angels nor the Son, but the Father alone." Nobody knows. Nobody knows. But I want you to notice something, what this text says. No one knows the day or the hour, but God knows the day and the hour, which means there is a day and an hour fixed on God's calendar when the Lord is going to return. And that means that every second that passes means we are moving toward that great climactic event. And that means every second that passes, we are moving toward this time of great tribulation and persecution against believers on the earth. Now, I think it's important to define terms here. What do we mean by persecution? By persecution, I'm talking about any negative consequences you experience for being salt, that is, restraining evil, or by being light and trying to share the gospel with other people. Now, obviously, there is a spectrum of persecution that people experience. That spectrum can range from not being invited to a dinner party because you're too opinionated, all the way to being tortured and even executed because you don't recant your faith. There is a spectrum of persecution. And I want to suggest to you that the degree to which you as a Christian will experience persecution is dependent upon two factors. First of all, the intensity of your conviction will determine the intensity of the persecution you face. Let me say it again. The intensity of your conviction will determine the intensity of the persecution you face. The pastor who never preaches against homosexuality or abortion or talks about the exclusivity of the gospel will never face ridicule from the media. The Christian student who refuses to challenge his non-Christian professor's erroneous teaching will never have to worry about a lowered grade. A believer who decides not to offend his non-Christian parents by sharing the gospel with them will never risk experiencing their disapproval. The intensity of your conviction will determine the intensity of the persecution you experience. Secondly, the extent of the persecution you face is determined by the spiritual climate of the culture in which you live. The extent of the persecution you face is also determined by the spiritual climate of the culture in which you live. Thursday night, we had another one of our dinners with the pastor. I had 200 folks there. Half of them were prospects. It was a great evening. But during the question and answer time, somebody asked me the question. He said, "Pastor, do you think this world is getting worse?" I said, "Well, worse than what? I mean, is our culture more decadent, more ungodly than that of the first century during the Roman Empire?" Well, no. But is our culture, especially in America, more ungodly than it was 40 or 50 or 100 years ago? The answer would be yes. In fact, if you don't believe that the culture in which we are living right now in America is more ungodly than it has been in the past, I want you to ask yourself how the American people, especially the media, would respond if the President of the United States made these remarks during a televised speech from the Oval Office. Quote, "The general principles on which the fathers achieved independence were the general principles of Christianity. I will avow that I then believed and now believe that those general principles of Christianity are eternal and immutable as the existence and attributes of God, and that those principles of liberty are unalterable as human nature." Can you imagine how people would respond if the president said this country was founded on Christian principles? Why, there would be howls and cries and calls of impeachment all around the country. And yet, those are the words that were spoken by the second president of the United States, John Adams. We have become increasingly hostile toward Christianity in our country. Now, secularists would attribute that change to our nation's collective open-mindedness and tolerance. They would say, we now are much more sophisticated than earlier generations. We recognize that there are multiple paths to God, and no one religion can claim exclusivity. Biblicists would say, no, it is Romans chapter 1 in action. Because our nation has rejected the truth of God, we have fallen into a time of darkening in our understanding. But regardless of the reason, I think even the most casual observer realizes that our culture is more hostile toward Christianity than at any other time in our nation's history. And realizing that that negativity and hostility is more likely to increase than it is to subside means we ought to get ready for persecution. Well, how should we respond to the escalating attacks against Christians? How do we get ready for persecution? In Hebrews chapter 10, verse 25, the writer says, we ought to encourage one another, and all the more as we see the day drawing near. Now, one way we can encourage one another as Christians is to help prepare one another for this inevitable time of persecution. I want to share with you three words that I believe are essential in strengthening yourself and preparing for the coming persecution that every genuine follower of Christ will experience. The first word, and write it down, is the word certain. Suffering is certain. The first recorded case of persecution against Christians as a whole occurred under Emperor Nero in 64 AD. However, as in our culture, This awful persecution against Christians didn't happen suddenly. Instead, it happened progressively. Nero was allowed by the population to commit these atrocities against Christians because, as the historian Tacitus notes, Christians were already a class hated for the abominations by the populace. There was a growing hatred toward Christians that finally allowed Nero to commit these heinous crimes against believers.
7: There's much more I want to say about what to do when persecution comes, so please tune in tomorrow. As you know, we're coming up on a milestone for America, our 250th birthday. And I know that our Pathway to Victory listeners care deeply about the future of our great nation. So, as you feel stirred in your heart to take action, let me urge you to partner with Pathway to Victory by giving to the $1.5 million In God We Trust matching challenge that's active right now. From her earliest days, America has been blessed by God because generation after generation, this country bowed its knee to God, and He responded with a blessing that stunned the world. Well, my friend, that blessing is not guaranteed. The scripture is eminently clear. Nations that forget God forfeit His favor. And I believe that we are watching that forfeiture happen in real time. But I also believe it's not too late. The same God who blessed this nation can restore her. This matching challenge is our chance to take action. Every dollar you give today is immediately doubled, reaching more souls, strengthening more families, and calling this nation back to the God who made her great. And when you respond today, I'm going to send you our 250th commemorative edition of America is a Christian Nation. This is a stunning, full-color celebration of the faith that built this country. In a culture that's working overtime to erase that heritage, this volume stands as a permanent, beautiful reminder of the truth. Here's David to tell you more.
8: 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Again, that's P.O. 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I'm David J. Mullins. 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
13: 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Oh Lord, why did I marry this man? 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The prayer that releases peace sounds like this: Lord, I got a specific petition before you. You know what's happened at my husband's job. But I thank you that you are Jehovah Jireh, the God that provides all my needs. I thank you that you have the cattle on a thousand hills. I thank you that you open and close doors. I thank you that I've never seen the righteous forsaken or their seed begging for bread. I bless you, Father, that you have a way. I thank you, God, that you've opened the door. Lord, my kids may not have the right attitude right now, but I thank you. Thank you, Lord God Almighty. Blessed be the name of the Lord.
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14: 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I'm Pastor Mark Jobe. 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
4: The angels in heaven rejoice when one person gets saved. So angels know how to party.
5: Dr. Tony Evans says not only are angels real, they're rooting for us.
4: Satan is trying to keep the unsaved unsaved. God is trying to snatch the unsaved from being unsaved into being saved. Every time God snatches somebody out of hell, the angels go crazy.
5: This is the Alternative Broadcast, featuring the timeless biblical teachings from the archives of Dr. Tony Evans. Most people picture angels the way movies and television portray them, but the Bible paints a very different picture. Today, we'll begin an intriguing series where Dr. Evans explores who these heavenly beings really are and the powerful role they play in God's activity around us. Let's join him.
4: We're going to be studying the subject of angels. I'm calling it angels, good, bad, and ugly. The good angels are the elect angels. The bad angels are the fallen angels or demonic angels. And the ugly angel is Satan. I want to say seven things about angels. Number one, angels are created beings. Colossians chapter 1 introduces us to this issue of the createdness of angels. We find in verse 16, for by him, by Christ, all things were created, both in heaven and on earth, visible and invisible. There we have our two worlds, the world that you can see visible, the world you cannot see invisible. Both were created by the same person, Jesus Christ, in heaven and on earth. So visible is earth, invisible are the heavens, whether thrones or dominions or rulers or authorities, all things were created by him and for him. That's very important. He says the invisible realm, this angelic realm made up of these rulers and authorities and powers, were created by Christ for Christ. Now that's very important because that means Christ should be on the front of Time magazine, not angels. They were not created as an end in themselves, nor as an order in themselves. They were created for God's divine purposes. The second thing we want to look at is that angels are spiritual beings. Hebrews chapter 1, verse 14. Are they not all ministering, here's the word, spirits, sent out to render service for the sake of those who will inherit salvation? We are not to look for them in terms of simply physical frames. That is, you're not supposed to see them. You're not supposed to be able to touch them. You're not supposed to be able to grab them. Why? Because they're not flesh and blood. They are spirits. They are immaterial beings. Even though angels are immaterial, non-physical beings, they can and do on occasion become visible beings in order to carry out specific, sovereignly directed supernatural activity on the earth. Look at Hebrews chapter 13, verse 2. Do not neglect to show hospitality to strangers, for by this some have entertained angels without knowing it. Now, this is very important because sometimes on occasion, when God wants to accomplish a certain thing, he will direct one of his invisible spirits to become visible in the life of a believer in order to accomplish some divinely ordained time. timetable for doing God's will. Angels are created beings. Angels are spiritual beings. Also, thirdly, angels are personal beings. When I say that they are personal, that means they have personhood. And in order to have personhood, you have to have three things: emotion, intellect, and will. So even though angels are invisible, and even though they are spiritual, they are still persons. 1 Peter 1:12 says that they desire to look into the salvation that Christians experience. They want to understand better what redemption is all about. Why? Because there is no redemption for angels. Secondly of all, you recall Luke chapter 15, verse 10. It says the angels in heaven rejoice when one person gets saved. So angels know how to party. They have a good old time when there's salvation. Now, I'll give you a sneak preview. Why are angels so excited when one person gets saved? I'll tell you why. Because that means there's one more victory for God in the angelic conflict. Satan is trying to keep the unsaved unsaved. God is trying to snatch the unsaved from being unsaved into being saved. Every time God snatches somebody out of hell into heaven, the angels go crazy. And the angels are going crazy because there's been another victory in the battle for the souls of men, which is part of the bigger issue we're discussing, what? The angelic conflict. Fourthly, angels are an innumerable host of beings. In other words, there's a bunch of them. Okay? Daniel chapter 7, verse 10. A river of fire was flowing and coming out from before God, him. Thousands upon thousands were attending him, and myriads upon myriads were standing before him. The court sat and the books were open. You got 100 million angels attending to God. Whenever we come into the presence of God, we are joining angels already there. Okay? So whenever you worship, you are never worshiping alone. So, they are created beings. They are spiritual beings. They are personal beings. There is an innumerable host of them. And their description is quite glorious. They are glorious beings. Look at Daniel chapter 10, verse 5 and 6. Daniel said, I lifted up my eyes and looked. And behold, there was a certain man dressed in linen, whose waist was girded with a belt of pure gold. His body was like beryl. His face had the appearance of lightning. His eyes were like flaming torches. His arms and feet like the gleam of polished bronze. And the sounds of his words like the sound of a tumult. Now I, Daniel, alone saw the vision, while the men who were with me did not see the vision. Nevertheless, a great dread fell on them, and they ran away to hide themselves. When an angel does show up, and when you do get to see him, it's going to be more than your eyes can handle. So these beings are glorious beings, are magnificent beings, specimens, but that's what got the devil in trouble. Devil got in trouble because he was too pretty. That's right. That's what the Bible said. This devil looked at the mirror on the wall. Who is the fairest of us all? And he said to himself, you bad boy. The Bible said God made him so beautiful, so magnificent, so gorgeous. It got to his head. Now let's get to number 6. They are also functional beings. They have a job. In fact, they have basically 3 jobs. I give you number 1. The first job, as we've already said, is the worship of God. Okay? One of the first jobs that angels do is they praise God. Psalm 148, verse 2. They praise God. Worship him. Adore him. Adoring him all day long. Okay? That's one thing. Second thing that they do, Psalm 103. Let's read verses 19 and following. The Lord hath established his throne in the heavens, and his sovereignty rules over all. Bless the Lord, you his angels. So that's worship. Mighty in strength, who performs his word. Obey the voice of his word. Bless the Lord, all ye his host. You who serve him, doing his will. The second thing that angels do is execute the program of God. But then the job that you and I probably are most interested in, Hebrews 1:14 says this, are they not all ministering spirits sent out to render service for the sake of those who will inherit salvation? Now, if you are here today and you are saved, you have one or more angels. If you are here and you are not saved, there is absolutely no biblical indication you have any angel to count on. Because chapter 1, verse 14 says that the ministering spirits or angels are sent out for the sake of those who will inherit salvation. So they're only available to people who are saved or to people who will be saved. They're not available to the general public. All right? Now, that's the problem with a lot of these magazine articles and a lot of these people are seeing angels, because they're not just generally available. God is using angels for his specific kingdom purpose. And if it's not related to kingdom, he's not interested in you getting touched by an angel. Okay? He is interested in you finding the highway to heaven, though. All right? So the key then is that the angels are assigned to people by virtue of their salvation or potential salvation. All right? Acts chapter 12. Peter, as we just looked at a moment ago, is supernaturally released from prison by an angel. We saw that in verse 7. He's supernaturally released. The church has been praying for him. Peter's released from prison supernaturally. And then we come to Acts chapter 12, verse 13. He goes knocking on the door where they're having the prayer meeting for his release. And when he knocked on the door of the gate, a servant girl named Rhoda came to answer. So he knocks on the door of the prayer meeting. And when she recognized Peter's voice, because of her joy, she did not open the gate. So she's so excited, she forgets to let Peter in, okay? But ran and announced that Peter was standing in front of the gate. And they said to her, you are out of your mind. Because we prayed for him, he in jail. But she kept insisting that it was so, and they kept saying, it is his what? Angel. Angel. But Peter kept knocking, and when they opened the door, they saw it was him and they were amazed. In other words, there was a belief in the New Testament church that believers had angels. That is, people who were assigned to them. And obviously Peter did, because his showed up and got him out of jail.
5: Dr. Evans will return in a moment with more details on what angels are all about. First, though, what you're hearing today is part of Tony's powerful two-volume series, Angels, Good, Bad, and Ugly. In these 12 eye-opening messages, Dr. Evans answers some of the Bible's biggest questions about angels, demons, and spiritual warfare, revealing how unseen spiritual realities affect our everyday lives more than we may realize. You'll learn what angels can and can't do, how Satan operates, and why believers never have to face spiritual battles alone. And to help you take these truths even deeper, you can dive into Tony's companion book, Warfare, Winning the Spirit.

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1: Now, angels are created beings, spiritual beings, personal beings, they're innumerable, host of beings, glamorous beings, they're functional beings. Finally, just dealing with this introduction of what angels are, they are powerful beings. You don't have to turn there, but 2 Thessalonians 1:7 says, when Jesus Christ returns, he will return with his most powerful angels. When they roll the stone over the tomb, Luke chapter 24, verses 2 to 2 and 4 says that an angel just came and whisked the stone away like it was paper. It's because they were powerful beings. In fact, they control nature. Let's look at a few of those. Revelation chapter 7. After this, I saw four angels standing at the four corners of the earth, holding back the four winds of the earth so that no wind should blow on the earth or on the sea or on any tree. Now, that's deep. The angels are pictured here as holding back wind. Okay? Look at chapter 8, verse 12. And the fourth angel sounded, and a third of the sun, a third of the moon, and a third of the stars were smitten, so that a third of them might be darkened, and the day might not shine for a third of it, and the night in the same way. These angels are stopping stars from shining, part of the sun from shining, and keeping nighttime, nighttime. You remember Daniel in the lion's den, when he was thrown in the lion's den, and the lions, as powerful as they are, could not get it within themselves to eat Daniel. Shadrach, Meshach, and Abednego in the fiery furnace, an angel showed up, and they were preserved. Look at Ezekiel chapter 1. Verse 4, and I looked, and behold, a storm wind was coming from the north. So he sees a storm coming. A great cloud with fire flashing forth continually and a bright light around it, and in its midst something like glowing metal in the midst of the fire. And within it there were figures resembling four living beings. And this was their appearance. They had human form, kinda. Verse 5, because each of them had four faces and four wings. So he sees these creatures that are amazing. Now, what am I saying? Here's what I like to suggest to you. That the activities of nature that you look at on television, when they show the weather report, and there's an earthquake here, and a hurricane there, and a storm brewing over there, or when you come to church on a cloudy day and on your way out, there is thunder and lightning and you see these flashes of light in the sky. I am suggesting to you, yeah, what you're thinking is what I'm going to say, that the meteorological activities of natural law, or what people call nature, is in fact angelic activity. That when the wind blows up, that simply means the wings are flapping. That they have congregated and gathered together in such a large number and are moving at such a supersonic speed that they are creating that much turbulence in carrying out the purposes of God. You say, how do I know that? Because the Bible says that that's what they do. He says, Ezekiel says, I saw the wind.

0: then when my eyes were open and I was able to look inside the wind, I saw angels moving there. That it is not just wind. It is not just a haphazard activity. It is functionally the activity of God's angelic host. God's activity, God doing God's thing using the normal natural movement of nature. Turn with me to Psalm 18. We have this glorious statement of the power of angels. Verse 7. Then the earth shook and quaked, and the foundations of the mountains were trembling and were shaken because he was angry. God was angry. Smoke set up out of his nostrils, and the fire of his mouth devoured. Coals were kindled by it. He bowed the heavens also and came down with thick darkness under his feet. And he rode upon the cherub, or plural cherubim, or angelic host. He rode upon, that is, he did his activity through the use of cherubs and flew. Now, let me say this in closing. If angels are this great and this powerful, shouldn't we go looking for them? No. What you go looking for is Jesus. That's what Hebrews says. Hebrews says these angels are bad. They're great. They're awesome. But don't go angel looking. Don't say, I'm going to find my guardian angel. He done already found you. He says in chapter 1, verse 3, and he is the radiance of his glory. Jesus is the radiance of God's glory. The exact representation of his nature. He upholds all things by the word of his power. When he had made purification for sins, he sat down at the right hand of the majesty on high, having become as much better than the angels, as he has inherited a more excellent name than that. He says in verse 6, and when he had again bring home the firstborn into the world, he said, and let all the angels of God worship him. And of the angels, he said, who makes his angels winds and his ministers what? A flame of fire or lightning. Those are what angels do, and they do that under Jesus Christ. But of the Son, he says, thy throne, O God. In other words, when God looks at angels, he say, give me a little wind here. Give me a little earthquake there. Give me a little lightning over here. But when he sees Jesus, he says, thy throne, O God. In other words, when the Father looks at the Son, they have God talk. When they look at angels, they just boss them around. To put it another way, if you know Jesus, you'll get your angel. Don't go angel looking, go Jesus looking.
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2: If you have yet to accept Jesus Christ as your personal Savior, we can resolve that right now. I'm going to say a little prayer. I want you to pray it after me, but you've got to mean it for yourself. Lord Jesus, I'm a sinner, and I know I need a Savior because I can't save myself. So right now, I trust you alone because you died for me and arose for me to be my sin bearer. You are now my substitute, and I'm believing you to forgive my sin and to give me eternal life. Thank you for the free gift of salvation that you have given to me. 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In Jesus' name, amen. Welcome to the family, and we'll keep ministering to you for your spiritual growth through our broadcast. 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

0: What is salvation? Salvation is not merely getting man out of earth into heaven. It is getting God out of heaven into man. He receives the Spirit of God. He has been born again. Learn this about Christians. Christians are not just natural people who decide to do better. Christians have been radically, dramatically, supernaturally changed by something called a new birth. He receives the Spirit of God. God moves into him. God inhabits his humanity. A Christian is not like a tadpole who has become a frog. A Christian is like a frog who has become a prince by the kiss of grace. It is a miracle.
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3: The lovely, gracious, gentle submission of a Christian woman to her unsaved husband is the strongest evangelistic tool she has. It's not what she says, it is what she is.
4: Welcome to Grace to You with John MacArthur here on 90.9 KCBI. If you're a Christian and your spouse is not, what is the most effective way to evangelize him or her? Is there anything you can say or anything you can do that will cause them to turn to Christ? John MacArthur answers those questions as he continues his series here on Grace to You, titled Restoring Marriage. He'll look at concepts that aren't very popular today, things like submission, meekness, modesty, and he'll show you how these characteristics can not only bless your marriage, but can even draw your unbelieving spouse to Christ. Now here's John with today's lesson.
3: The lovely, gracious, gentle submission of a Christian woman to her unsaved husband is the strongest evangelistic tool she has. It's not what she says, it is what she is. The woman is to submit to her husband's leadership. That is a God-designed principle. Wives, submit to your husbands, Ephesians 5:22. Wives, submit to your husbands, in each case your own husband, Colossians 3:18. The same thing comes from Paul in Titus 2:4-5. Young women are to be subject to their own husbands. Again, that possessive pronoun is there every time such a statement is made. The woman is to submit to the husband's leadership. This is her greatest tool of evangelism, the virtue of her wifely character. You might be interested to know, too, that this contributes to the happy marriage. Obviously, the Bible wouldn't advocate it if it didn't. I was interested in reading a McGill University Department of Psychiatry report. McGill University is a great Canadian university in the city of Montreal. And in the report from the psychiatry department of McGill, it says this: in the most successful marriages, the husband is emotionally stronger than the wife, and there is a clear-cut division of authority and responsibility between them. It was noted that marriages in which wives were emotionally dependent on their husbands almost always produced happier, better adjusted children. End quote. Obviously, that's true because that's consistent with God's design. The first duty of the wife then is submission. To put it another way, voluntary selflessness and dependence. There's a second responsibility in verse 2. Let's call this faithfulness. Number one is submission. Number two is faithfulness. Verse 2 says, as they observe your chaste and respectful behavior. Now, that's a very basic spiritual truth for a marriage. He's talking here about a pure life. What does chaste and respectful behavior mean? Well, it basically means irreproachable conduct. Faithful to her God, faithful to her husband. Don't break trust. You want to win your unsaved husband? One, be submissive. Two, be faithful. That's what chaste, respectful behavior means. Chaste means pure. It means you're not fooling around with anybody else. It means you're pure. Respectful, it means you have respect for him. You demonstrate that respect. You never get involved with anyone else, and you show him proper respect. The third principle comes in verses 3-6, and it is modesty. You have submission and its intention, which is to bring him to Christ. You have faithfulness in verse 2, and then you have modesty. Please notice verse 3, 4, 5, and 6. In verse 3, it says, "Let not your adornment be merely external, braiding the hair and wearing gold jewelry or putting on dresses." Now, he comes to a very important matter for the Christian wife trying to win her unsaved husband. He says, look, the normal, and I want to say this knowing there's a risk involved, the normal preoccupation of women is with the outside. And I think we would all agree with that. Certainly in our society, the normal preoccupation of women is with the outside, adornment. He says, let not your adornment be merely external. You say, is he against combing hair? I don't think so. I don't think so. You say, is he against wearing gold jewelry? I don't think so. I don't think he's against that. After all, the beautiful woman, the bride in Song of Solomon, was bejeweled, and wonderfully so. Is he against putting on dresses? No, I don't think so. What he is saying is, let not that be your incessant preoccupation to the disregard of the character inside. Boy, they got really carried away, and I don't have time to give you all the insight, but in the Greek and Roman world, there was an immense preoccupation with the outside. Cosmetics were big. You ever seen the punk rockers with the purple hair and the green hair and all that? Nothing new. They had it in Greece in the Roman time. Women dyed their hair purple, and they dyed their hair red and green and yellow and all kinds of colors. They waved it. They braided it elaborately. They piled it higher and higher and higher and higher in one of those beehive things. They wore wigs. And they were especially fond of wigs made of blonde hair taken from people outside of their particular part of the world. They wore hair bands, they wore pins, they wore combs, they wore ivory tortoiseshell jewelry in their hair. They wore gold and pearls, silk and scents and emeralds and diamonds and all of that kind of stuff. They really laid it on. It wasn't any different than the fashion plate mentality of today. People literally tied fortunes up in their clothing. And since they were pretty well decked from neck to feet in a garment, most of it showed up on their face and their head, where it could be seen and where their wealth and their pride could manifest itself most visibly. This isn't anything new. Listen to the Lord's indictment of Israel in Isaiah 3. Listen to this. In that day, verse 18, the Lord will take away the beauty of their anklets, headbands, crescent ornaments, dangling earrings, bracelets, veils, headdresses, ankle chains, sashes, perfume boxes, amulets, finger rings, nose rings, festal robes, outer tunics, cloaks, money purses, hand mirrors, undergarments, turbans, and veils. Now, it will come about that instead of sweet perfume, there will be a putrefaction. Instead of a belt, a rope. Instead of well-set hair, a plucked-out scalp. Instead of fine clothes, a donning of sackcloth, and branding instead of beauty. Pretty straightforward stuff, right? Women have always tended, fallen women, to be preoccupied with the outside. But that's not the true beauty. And I'll promise you, ladies, that external beauty does not capture the heart of your husband if there's nothing on the inside. Peter doesn't condemn all outward adornment, but what does he say? Verse 4, let your adornment be the hidden person of the heart. That's where the true beauty is. Hey, When you got married, it wasn't long before you really weren't too conscious of what she looked like. But you became very conscious of what she was like inside. That's the true beauty. Christianity has always existed in a world of luxury and a world of decadence. And Peter says, don't you spend your time and money adorning your body. And you know, that's a temptation. Here's a woman, she's got an unsaved husband, she doesn't have much of a happy relationship with him, and so she simply turns the other direction and spends her life indulging herself to make her external beauty all that it could possibly be and more. Peter says, don't do that. That's not how you win him to Christ. If you're going to be preoccupied, let it be the hidden person of the heart. What do you mean? I mean the inner person. The inner person. Character. Virtue. 1 Timothy 2:9. I want women to adorn themselves with proper clothing. That is, they ought to be clothed in a modest way. Modestly and discreetly, not with braided hair or gold or pearls or costly garments, but rather by means of good works as befits women making a claim to godliness. 1 Timothy 2:9 and 10. Work on the virtue of your life. Work on your character. That'll make you far more beautiful. By the way, the most beautiful women on the inside tend to be very beautiful on the outside. Have you noticed? Have you ever noticed how makeup can't change an ugly disposition? And have you noticed how makeup can't enhance a beautiful disposition? What is it that we are to do in adorning the inner person? Look again at verse 4. You are to adorn the inner person with the imperishable quality of a gentle and quiet spirit. Gentle means meek. Quiet means just that. Peaceful. Calm, in control. The word spirit means disposition. The most beautiful kind of woman is the woman with a meek, gentle, peaceful, calm, quiet disposition. That is the inner virtue that a woman is to pursue. And that is what wins the heart of a man. Not only that, would you please notice, it is precious in the sight of whom? Of God. It is highly valued by God. Now again, he's not forbidding all outward adornment. He is saying that you must work on the inside. Don't confuse spirituality with tackiness or sloppiness. That too calls attention to the outside and betrays a heart unconcerned to reflect the beauty that God has given to a woman. But the fact is, you're to be modest and to work on the inside. Look at verse 5. He gives an illustration. In this way, in former times, the holy women also who hoped in God used to adorn themselves, being submissive to their own husbands. Who are the holy women? Old Testament saints. They hoped in God. What does that mean? That they were true believers. He says, I'm not telling you anything new, but in Old Testament times, those women set apart unto God who put their hope in God used to adorn themselves. In what way? Submissiveness to their husbands. That's the proper adornment. They are the models to follow. I think about that when I think about all of the magazines. Patricia and I were walking through a market the other night, and I walked by the magazine rack, and I saw all these magazines. She commented on it. All these magazines with women on the front of them. I can't even tell you the names of them. I remember Self was one of them. Mademoiselle was another one. And something woman and something woman and this woman and whatever. And every one, I didn't see the picture of a man on any magazine. Every one of them had a picture of a woman. And we call those women models, don't we? Models of what? For mercy's sakes. Models of virtue? No. Models of character? No. Models of purity? No. Models of inner beauty? No. Models of modesty? No. Models of submissiveness? No. Models of what? They're mannequins. Whatever there is hanging on the outside and there's nothing on the inside that you'd want to follow in most cases. So if you want a model, don't buy Mademoiselle. Get your Bible and look for the holy women who are submissive to their own husbands. They are the models that you are to pattern your life after. And he names one in verse 6, Sarah. Sarah is a model. She's a model that you ought to look like. She's a model that you ought to pattern your life after. Why? She obeyed Abraham. She's a model of obedience. She called him Lord. That wouldn't be real popular today. Yes, Lord, what do you want? You see how far you women have drifted? It's biblical. Sarah obeyed Abraham, calling him Lord, Master. She's the model. By the way, calling him is in the present participle, the present tense. Constantly calling him Lord, constantly in submission to him. Why does he choose Sarah here? Because of the next statement. You have become her children if you do what is right without being frightened by any fear. He knows that if you're a believer, you're a child of Abraham by faith, right? You remember that, don't you? Very clearly outlined in Romans 4, 11 and 12 and Galatians 3, we are the children of Abraham by faith. And so he's just kind of tagging onto that and saying you not only will be the children of Abraham by faith, but you'll be the children of Sarah, Abraham's wife, by following her. So he's saying Christian women who follow the pattern of Sarah can be called Sarah's children as well as Abraham's children. You're not only children of faith, but you're children of submission. You not only follow the faith of Abraham, but the submission of Sarah. If you do what is right, that's what he says in verse 6. If you do what is right without being frightened by any fear, what do you think that means? Intimidated. I believe every single society since the fall has tried to intimidate a woman who wanted to be submissive to her husband. I don't think that's new. There are fears in being submissive, potential fears. If you're a Christian wife and you had an unsaved husband, you might be afraid to totally submit for fear of where it might lead you, into what sin it might result. You have to stop short of that. But Peter says, don't be intimidated, don't be frightened, don't be fearful, just do what's right, and what is right is to submit to your husband. That's the principle. It's the principle of submission, it's the principle of purity, it's the principle of modesty. That's how you win your husband without a word. You want to win that unsaved spouse? Be submissive, follow the beautiful pattern of Sarah, calling him Lord, doing what is right. Be pure and faithful to him in the physical and the emotional area. Be modest, decorate the inner beauty that may manifest itself on the outside, and don't get preoccupied with trying to fix the outside when the inside isn't what it ought to be. That's how you live as an alien and a stranger in a marriage, with the hope of influencing your husband for Christ. Finally, verse 7. Turn the tables. How does a husband win an unsaved wife? That's less frequent, but does happen. You husbands likewise. What do you mean likewise, Peter? You submit too. There's a submission on our part. Go back and read Ephesians 5:21. Submit yourselves to one another. Wives to the husbands, husbands to the wife. We don't submit to the authority of the wife. We don't submit to this, to the leadership of the wife, to the headship of the wife, but we do submit, listen to this, to the needs of the wife. We subordinate our own little world and our own little agenda to meet the needs of the woman who is our wife, even if she's not a Christian. Verse 7 says, you husbands likewise, You have to submit just like the wife, just like the employee, just like the citizen. He's talking to Christian husbands, you husbands. It means he's writing to those scattered believers. You're the Christians. And you've got to take care of your wife. By the way, in that culture, a man could just kill his wife, as I pointed out. Cato, according to Roman law, says if you were to catch your wife in an act of infidelity, you can kill her without a trial. But if she was to catch you, she wouldn't venture to touch you with her finger. She has no such right. So you can just kill your wife if you want to get rid of her. But what is the responsibility of a Christian husband when he has an unsaved wife? Should he bolt the situation and say, I'm going to find me a Christian girl. You're out of here. What should be his attitude? Three things. Number one, very briefly, consideration. Live with your wives in an understanding way. Present tense, constantly be continuing to live with your wife in an understanding. That's gnosis again. That's knowledge. Deep experiential knowledge. What do you mean? Sensitive to her needs, sensitive to her feelings. And I believe it includes the sexual aspect as well. It includes intimacy, because knowing someone means having an intimate relationship. Remember that? Cain knew his wife and she bore a child. You are to live with your wife in the most intimate way possible, sexually, emotionally. That doesn't change. Live is the word sunoikin. It means to be together with someone in the house. Stay intimate. Stay close. By the way, that same word, sunoikin, is used in the Septuagint for intercourse. So he is definitely talking with sexual overtones. You are to live with your wife in a deeply intimate way. Don't cut yourself off from her deepest physical, emotional needs just because she's not a Christian. You fulfill that dimension. Far from abusing her or ignoring her or being indifferent to her, you are to be sacrificially sensitive to that unsaved woman. You are to be thoughtful. You are to be respectful. That would frankly be kind of a revolutionary thing in that culture. For a man to become a Christian and then all of a sudden become totally respectful and sensitive and feeling toward his wife, who didn't want anything to do with Christ, would really be cross-grain. But that's exactly what it says. You are to nourish her, in the words of Ephesians 5, cherish her, protect her, insulate her, maintain that deep, deep, sensitive intimacy. Secondly, not only is there to be consideration, but there is to be chivalry. That's a good old word, isn't it? What does he say in verse 7? You have to live with her as with a weaker vessel, since she is a woman. She's a weaker vessel. What do you mean by that? Well, first of all, weaker is a comparative. What's it compared to? Weak. So just keep that in mind. She's weaker, but you're what? Weak. So don't get, over confident about your great abilities. You're weak, she's weaker. What does it refer to? Physical, emotional, natural weakness. A woman is physically weaker. She must be protected. She must be provided for. She must be nourished. She must be cherished. So, husbands, you have an unsaved wife? Maintain deep intimacy with her. Sensitivity to all of her needs. And understand that she needs your protection, she needs your provision. Third word, companionship. Consideration, chivalry, companionship. I love this. Grant her honor as a fellow heir of the grace of life. What's the grace of life? It's not eternal life. It's not saving grace. Grace simply means a gift. What's the best gift that life has to offer? Marriage. That's God's grace gift to everybody. You're heirs together. That's a very important statement. He's not speaking spiritually here. He's speaking maritally. We know he's talking about an unsaved wife because he says, you husbands likewise. And he ties it into 3:1, where you've got a Christian in an unsaved environment, 2:18, where you have a Christian in an unsaved environment, 2:12 and 13, where you have a Christian in an unsaved environment. So he is saying, look, you must live with her as a fellow heir of the grace of life. Cultivate companionship, friendship. Respect her as heirs together of the grace of life, the best that life has to offer, the topping on life. This calls for fellowship, partnership, friendship, companionship, communion. That too was foreign in Peter's day. Women were not allowed to at all associate as friends, even of their own husbands. They were at best to clean the house and bear children. So he says, husbands, do that. And if you are not considerate, and if you are not chivalrous, and if you are not a companion, look at the end of verse 7. Your prayers will be what? Hindered. What do you think he's praying for? He's praying for what? The salvation of his wife. But that prayer is going to be hindered if he is not treating her in this way, with deep intimacy, with great protection, provision, and with friendship, companionship. Then his prayers won't be hindered. So how do you win an unsaved partner? By living an exemplary Christian life. Just that simple. Just that simple. Whether you're in the government, seeing yourself as a citizen, on the job as an employee, in the home as a marriage partner, the role is always the same. You submit to God's ordained pattern for that social relationship, and you live it out to the maximum to please God. And God will honor you as a testimony wherever you are. Let's bow together in prayer. Lord, thank you for such straightforward and encouraging advice and truth. Bless those wives who have unsaved husbands. Make them all that you want them to be. Bless those husbands that have unsaved wives. Make them all that a husband should be in order that they might win that partner, in order that their prayers for the salvation of their mate might not be hindered. For Jesus' sake, amen.
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7: If you fall, if you do wrong, you know, just like in the Lord's Prayer, you know, he said, forgive us our sins as we forgive others. He already has paid for that sin 2,000 years ago, which means he already knows the ones you haven't even done yet. Mm-hmm. And he paid for those too.
8: That's Pastor John Burke, and he's with us today on Focus on the Family with Jim Daly. Thanks for joining us. I'm John Fuller.
9: John, these can be tough questions, but do you know someone who's 100% in tune with God?
8: Now, this is a tough question. I'd have to say I've known people who are really close to and they hear God a lot. I've never known anybody that's 100% in touch with God.
9: It's kind of like who got a perfect score on the SAT.
8: Yeah.
9: But, you know, hey, 1 Thessalonians 5:16-18 tells us, rejoice always, pray without ceasing, give thanks in all circumstances. I love that because I think we fail to do that so often. Mm. But give thanks in all circumstances, for this is the will of God in Christ Jesus for you. And what a great reminder. And it does get difficult. I got to admit that. We get into squabbles maybe with our spouse, our kids. Things chew at us to where, did we really get an A+ in how we reflect God's character? Maybe not always, but the good news is he makes a way for us to repent, to try again and do over those things that we don't do so well the first time. Today, we're going to give you a clear picture of what it looks like to do life with God, to challenge yourself actually to deepen that relationship with the Lord so that more often than not, you're responding exactly the way you should.
8: I like the way you put that. And John Burke is the right man to help us unpack this. He's the pastor and founder of Gateway Church in Austin, Texas. He's married to Kathy. They have an adult son and an adult daughter. And he's the author of a number of books. One that we're going to be talking about today is called Soul Revolution, How Imperfect People Become All God Intended.
9: John, welcome back to Focus.
7: Oh, thanks for having me back, Jim.
9: It's so good to have you. In from Austin. Hey, listen, obviously, you're a pastor, but there was a time, maybe even when you were a pastor, which is probably the core of my question, but there was that time when you really struggled with God over trusting him. I think that's every believer's challenge. I mean, Lord, seriously?
7: There was a time?
9: Yeah. If, then, those kind of questions. If you're so good, then why is this happening to me?
7: Yeah.
9: And yeah, I love that refreshing idea that even pastors have that challenge sometimes too, even though they know the word really well. So what was the battle for you in trusting God?
7: Well, there hasn't been one.
9: Appreciate that.
7: No, I really do think, you know, God is trying to peel us like an onion down to the core of who we are and who he is.
9: Why is that? What is his goal in that?
7: Well, I think it gets to what he really wants. But I think part of getting to that, he doesn't force us. He leads us gently, sometimes not so gently. And so my first disappointment, you know, I wasn't a believer. I was an engineer before I became a pastor. But my dad died of cancer. And I remember standing at his gravesite and looking at, you know, these two dates separated by a dash.
9: Mm-hmm.
7: And I was just looking at them and I was thinking about how life gets summed up in two dates and a dash. You know, when we're born, when we die, and yet there's this dash in between.
9: Yeah.
7: And what's the dash for, right? Yeah. What are we going to make of the dash? What's it really about? And as I was standing there just thinking about that, you know, my dad had kind of defined success the way everybody defines success in our culture. You know, you make a lot of money, you have a great family, you know, take great vacations and, you know, you're independent, financially well off and all that. And yet on his deathbed, he had said something to me. He said, John, I'd give it all back if I could just have my health and my family.
9: Wow.
7: And that marked me.
9: Yeah.
7: And I stood there thinking about that, and it actually led me on a journey coming to faith in Jesus. And at the same time, asking the question, what is success? You know, and because the truth is, I had these deep longings. We all do. We all have deep longings. We have dreams and hopes and aspirations. And I had many of the same. You know, I had a plan. I was going to, you know, get my engineering degree, which I did. I'm going to get an MBA. I'm going to start my own company. I'm going to have a beautiful, wonderful wife who loves me. And I love her and 2.3 kids and vacations and right. We all have those. And yet, it kind of rocked me too, thinking back, but it can all be taken away in an instant. So what is it? What is it all about?
9: Hmm. Yeah, I mean, that's really good. Let me pull you back a bit, because in the book, you also mentioned an experience with your dad about building a train, I think when you were a boy. And that had a good analogy for you. You learned something out of that. Hmm. I don't know why you took so long to come to Christ, John, but I mean, what was that analogy with the train set and building it?
7: Yeah, when I was, you know, I don't know, maybe 8, 10, my dad got one of those HO train sets. You remember those, that, you know, electric trains? But we decided to build a Colorado-like landscape, Pikes Peak, you know.
9: Beautiful.
7: We did. And, you know, so we paper mache'd, we sculpted it, we laid out the track. It went through mountains and tunnels, and there were, you know, towns and all this, and it was amazing. It took us, you know, I don't know, 5 months probably to build it.
9: Yeah.
7: And it was awesome. And when it was done, we high-fived, and, you know, we turned it on, and it went around, and it was amazing. But after about a month of watching the train go around and around, it started to lose its interest. And what I realized looking back is that it wasn't just the train moving and going around that was so wonderful about that. It was me and my dad doing it together.
9: Uh-huh. Sure.
7: It was us making it together. The point for us is that there are a lot of dreams we have. There are a lot of hopes. There are a lot of ambitions. They're not bad. They're not necessarily bad. In fact, many of them are good, but many of them are like a finger pointing somewhere. And I believe where it's pointing is relationship. Without the relationship, first with God and then with others, all those other things, they lose their meaning. They're just a train going around and around.
9: Yeah.
7: Just a dash between, you know, two dates.
9: You know, it's interesting because I think of people who tell the story of having that desire to make a lot of money and become a millionaire by the time they're 25, 30. And then you talk to some people that have actually done it, and they speak about how empty it was. You know, they thought it was going to be something grand, something incredibly rewarding and filling.
7: Right.
9: And then they get there and they're going, it really didn't have the impact I thought it would.
7: Right. So that's one of the things I talk about in Soul Revolution. We all have deep longings. They're good. I think they're from God. But sometimes we have shallow strategies.
9: Huh.
7: In other words, we don't really understand how are these deepest longings going to be met. But what if you have all those, but you still don't have contentment?
9: Right.
7: What if you still struggle with anxiety and worry all the time? And I know multimillionaires who still worry all the time.
9: Right.
7: They've told me. So is there something deeper still? You know, or maybe you want security. You want to know you're going to be safe and secure. Okay. Maybe you build a fortress to make sure whatever happened in the past doesn't happen again, because that's often where it comes from. But what if you can't trust people and don't have intimate relationships? What if you don't really feel loved? Is that security enough? So our deepest longings, when we start to drill down, they're spiritual.
9: Right.
7: They're what God promises by his Spirit: love, joy, peace, patience, kindness, goodness, gentleness, faithfulness, self-control, those kinds of things. And our deepest longings only get met when we understand what God's deepest longing is too. And God's want, God's dream is for intimate relationship with you,
9: with me. Yeah, let me get into that a little bit, because in the book you talk about God's longings. I don't know that I've ever thought of that other than God loves us and God built us for relationship with him. But I didn't carry it to the next conclusion, which is, why did he do that?
7: Yeah.
9: And that's your point.
7: Well, and if you think about it, you know, if his main desire was to get people to do right and quit doing wrong, if he's God, couldn't he make us? Couldn't he force us to stop doing wrong and do right?
9: Right.
7: He could. So why doesn't he? Well, because there must be something deeper he wants. He allows free will even against his will. Why? Well, because you can't have love without free will. You can't.
9: Exactly right.
7: I mean, let's say you fall in love with some person, right?
9: Mm-hmm.
7: And you want them to love you back. You could shower them with gifts, right? With good things. But they might love the gifts, but not so much you still, right? So you can't actually buy real love. You could try to force them. I guess you could put a gun to their head and say, marry me or love me. And they might, out of fear, parrot it. But we would all know that's not love. Love must be free. That's true for God as well. And so that explains a lot of why God allows the things he allows in this world and even uses our disappointments to show us what it is deep down we really are longing for as well.
9: No, that is so good. You know, it's interesting, though, because we typically in the church will lean toward living a life that's more perfect, that is, you know, sinless, because it's pretty obvious in Scripture that's the goal. But the irony of ironies is the Lord is saying everything that you've just said, that, you know, you're going to learn more about me through those valleys that you go through, sinful valleys, right?
7: Mm-hmm. Well,
9: and we don't understand that, I think, as well as we should. That God, we're not sure. We tend to think of God as like a grandfather who's shocked at our behavior, that would have never thought that you could do that.
7: Yeah.
9: But he knows everything. He knows how we behave as human beings, sinful human beings. Nothing is going to shock him.
7: And the other incredibly freeing truth is that the life God wants with us is so simple. It's so simple. It really is. And we don't have to work real hard. We don't have to try real hard. You know, when my dad said that on his deathbed, the reason it struck me is because what someone says as their last words is what, you know,
9: it's poignant.
7: That's the salient point of life to them, right? Well, you know, Jesus did the same thing. He told us what matters most, and it's one thing. There's only one thing you have to do as a Christian. Listen up.
9: Yeah,
7: leaning in. But think about it. When Mary and Martha were preparing dinner for Jesus and the disciples, remember?
9: Mm-hmm.
7: You know, and Martha's busy, and she's frustrated with Mary sitting there listening to Jesus. And Jesus says to her, Martha, you're working so hard. You're so stressed out. There's only one thing necessary. And Mary's chosen it. Okay, so just pause. Like one, only one thing is necessary? Well, we better figure out what that one thing is and focus on that. And that is the same thing Jesus was saying his last night on earth. So John chapters 13 through 17 is actually what I base Soul Revolution, the book, on, because Jesus said to us what was most important, and it's the same one thing. So the one thing he said to Mary and Martha was listening.
9: Mm-hmm.
7: Listening to the Lord is what's most important. But he said it in a different way his last night on earth. So he knows he's going to leave. He's trying to get it across to them. John chapter 15, he says, look, I am the vine, you are the branches. And I believe they're actually going from the upper room down to the Garden of Gethsemane. They were going through the vineyard. He picks up a branch and he goes, let me just stick it in your head, guys. It's this simple. A branch doesn't have to work hard to produce fruit. All it has to do is stay connected to the trunk, the vine. And fruit happens naturally.
9: Mm.
7: I'm the vine, you're the branches. Stay connected to me and you will bear much fruit. Apart from me, you can do
9: nothing.
7: Some good things. No. You can build big businesses. You can have great families. You can do this and that. But nothing that he intended. Nothing that gets at the deepest longings. Apart from me, you can do nothing. So this would be the one thing. That's the whole point that I'm trying to get across in Soul Revolution.
9: Mm.
7: That actually, all we have to do is learn to stay connected moment by moment to God's Spirit, and the rest of the things take care of themselves.
9: Right.
8: And John Burke is our guest today on Focus on the Family. He's referenced the book Soul Revolution, How Imperfect People Become All God Intended. 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
9: John, that's the core of the book, this idea of the 60-60 experiment. So describe what that is and let's talk about it.
7: Well, let me tell you how I came to it, because just like anything else, many times it only comes through disappointment, trying to get my deep longings met with a shallow strategy and God using that to show me, how do I get what I really want with connection to Him? So when we planted Gateway Church, nothing went as planned.
9: And here's a disclaimer. Normally with the Lord, it doesn't work out the way you think it should.
7: Yeah, and we all know that, but when it actually hits, our response is different, right?
9: Right.
7: You know, so we were supposed to launch in the General Cinema movie theater. We had, you know, built this core group, raised money. We're, you know, we sent out invitations and mailers, and 2 weeks before, General Cinema Los Angeles calls me and says, you can't do church in our movie theater. It's bad for business. So I go back to the guy in Austin who signed the contract and, you know, well, he wasn't supposed to sign the contract, apparently. I'm talking to lawyer friends. I'm trying to figure out what to do. We're going to have a bunch of people show up in 2 weeks and no one, we can't meet. And nothing worked. And finally, in desperation, we call prayer meeting of our core group. Mm-hmm. And on my way out the door to this prayer meeting, the phone rings. This is back when phones rang, you know, and you had to go back and get them.
9: Right, yeah, you didn't put them in your pocket.
7: On my cell phone. And it was a pastor friend in Cincinnati who had this prompting to get someone he had led to the Lord connected to our church who was moving to Austin. And I told him, well, I don't know, we're going to have church. And I told him why. And he said, well, I think there's someone in my church who might know someone in the movie industry. Want me to talk to him? And I said, sure. I didn't think about it.
9: Right.
7: We go and we pray. The next week, I was like one desperate attempt. I go back to the movie house in Austin. And when I walked in, the guy goes, well, you guys have good connections. I'm like, what do you mean? He goes, you haven't heard? He said, the president of General Cinema in New York called the Los Angeles office and said, work it out with the church in Austin.
8: Oh.
7: So you're good to go.
9: That was a good friend.
7: Well, it was God's prompting of my friend.
9: Yeah.
7: To call me, and he knew someone who knew the president. Now, I thought everything was going to go great. 6 months later, because, hey, God worked it out, right?
8: Yeah.
7: But then 6 months later, we get kicked out. And then we had to move to 6 different locations during 2 years. Every time we moved, we lost people. We're reaching. Yeah. It was so frustrating. I'm like, Lord, what am I doing wrong? And I got to the end of myself in disappointment and frustration. And frustration with God.
9: Yeah.
7: Because He's not doing His will the way He's supposed to.
9: And look what I'm trying to do for you.
7: Look what I'm doing for you. Look at all I've given for you. And in that, He started whispering something into my mind over and over when I would start complaining for about a year. But it was the same thing every time. Am I enough?
9: Hmm.
7: Am I enough? And at first I was mad. I was like, what? I left my engineering career to follow you into ministry. I left that ministry to come plant a church to help reach people. What do you mean, am I enough? Haven't I showed? And then I realized, oh, I guess not. Because the truth is, if God, you know, loving God, loving my family, loving the people who are coming, and even with the difficulties that come, is not enough. God has to do things my way or I get mad and angry and frustrated with Him. And so what I realized in this, and this is getting to the core of this whole 60-60 experiment in Soul Revolution, is Jesus' prayer, what He taught us to pray is, Your kingdom come, God, Your will be done on earth as it is in heaven.

0: personally, and the joy I started to feel, the peace I started to feel, a deeper love for my children. I mean, these things that I really wanted, it was amazing. And I'm mowing the yard one day, and I'm talking to the Lord about it, and I'm just saying, I wish the people in my church could understand how great this life is with you. And I had the thought, do an experiment. For 60 days, you know, it takes time to change a habit.
1: Right.
0: 60 days, every 60 minutes, set your watch beeper to go off, set an alarm to go off, or something to remind you, abide in me, remain in my love, as Jesus said in John 15, you know, and you will bear much fruit. Apart from me, you can do nothing. So just get them to try it for 60 days and see what happens. And we did the thousands of people have done this experiment, and it's life changing.
1: That's amazing.
0: It's life changing.
1: Yeah.
0: But it's what Jesus said over and over, right? Paul said it in Galatians chapter 5:16, walk by the Spirit and you won't carry out the desires of the flesh. You don't have to try to stop sinning or try to break that habit or this habit or that addiction. Just walk by the Spirit and you won't do that. Instead, the fruit of the Spirit, love, joy, peace, patience, kind, all that will start to grow.
1: Yeah.
0: Only one thing is necessary, Martha.
1: Listen.
0: It's the one thing. So we have to learn to stay connected. So that's the experiment. And here's the whole idea. We're all in the habit. I mean, just think about it. When you wake up on the typical day, how much time do you spend making your plans and thinking about how to get them done? Versus, Lord, what are you doing and what do you want me to do in each thought, in each moment, in each decision with my coworkers, with my children? And do we realize how much God loves us and is always with us and actually wants to guide us? That's what Jesus said in John 16. I'm going to send my Spirit. He will always be with you, and he will lead you into truth.
1: Yeah.
0: He'll lead you in the way of truth.
1: You know, John, in that regard, some people that might read the scripture says, you know, pray unceasingly. And you go, seriously, how do you even do that? Mm. How do you, you know, you got to go to do your banking. You got to work. How do you pray unceasingly? Like you're constantly in a state of prayer. Mm. It has that feel to it, like, man, it sounds impossible to do every hour, every 60 minutes. But yeah, people, really, John? I mean, really?
0: And that's what I like to say is, that's not what we're doing. We're not trying to beat the Muslims in, instead of five times of prayer a day, we're going to do 12.
1: Right.
0: That's not it. That's not it. It is learning to do life with this God who wants to do life with us, who truly loves us more than we can possibly imagine. And God is so good. I mean, this is the thing, is we've got to realize how much he loves us. In fact, one little experiment I've asked people to do sometimes is to realize that all love we experience is borrowed love. You know, this hit me one time when my children were little. And you know, when your children are little, they're so cute. They're so wonderful. But they're cuter when they're sleeping.
1: Not always. Those little cutie pies.
0: Well, and you know, they're just there and there's just a little angelic face sleeping. And one night I was just watching my daughter sleep and just praying over her. And I just had this overwhelming sense of love for her, you know, just overwhelming. And in that moment, I heard the whisper of God say, I love you more. And it shocked me.
1: Right.
0: I mean, it wasn't audible. It was just a thought.
1: It came out of left field.
0: Yeah.
1: I know the feeling.
0: But then as I started to ponder it, you know, the Bible tells us God is love. There is no love apart from him, which means that all the love I've ever felt or given is just borrowed love. And he loves me more. And he loves you more. Whoever you are, whatever you've done, it doesn't matter. He loves you more than you love your children, your spouse, more than you've experienced love from your grandparents, your parents. It's all borrowed love.
1: Yeah, it's so good.
0: And the point of that is, unless we realize who God is, and that because of what he's done for us in Christ, he did that so we will walk with him. He didn't do that just to get us into heaven one day. And believe me, I wrote about heaven. I know about that, right? That's not why. He wants us to do life with him in this loving relationship. That's what Jesus was trying to

0: get across in John 15.
1: Yeah.
0: As the Father has loved me, so have I loved you. Right?
1: Mm-hmm. Yeah.
0: And no greater love than to lay down his life. And abide, he said, in that love. And you will abide in my love when you obey me, when you obey my commands, when you do what I say.
1: When you listen.
0: Listen yeah, and respond. Exactly. Mm-hmm. So that's the 60-60 experiment.
1: Yeah.
0: So what I say is, it's not stopping every 60 minutes to pray. It's not that. If you do that, it's good. It's just totally missing it. What it actually is it's trying to reorient ourselves from a habit of ignoring God most of the day to realizing that God is with us all through the day and loves us and actually wants to guide and help us.
1: Yeah.
0: And I think what helps people is realizing it's not changing your life, it's reorienting your life. So in other words, you don't have to change necessarily anything you're doing, but do it with the Lord. Think about it this way. You're already going through life talking to yourself anyway. Okay, what am I going to do now? Oh, why did that person do that? Oh, wait, no. You've got this constant conversation in your head between you and yourself. Just let God in.
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1: You know, the grace aspect John talked about is so important. 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
1: When you pray for your family, whether it is over a meal, whether it is by your bedside, when you pray for your family, when you get up each day, most likely you're praying something like, Lord, bless our family.
0: 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Now here's Dr. Graham with his message, The Blessing of a Christian Home.
1: Everything in life is based and built upon relationships. Life is all about relationships. And someone said, the rest is details. And I believe that's true. When God made the man and the woman, he put them together in a relationship. And over the years, over the centuries, over the millenniums, God has established families and has given us the blessing of a home, the blessing of a family, and the blessing of our homes. And that's the title of the message today, The Blessing and the Benefit of the Christian Home. You know, every person ought to have three homes. Number one, you ought to know that you have a heavenly home. Do you know that? Do you know for certain that if you were to die today, that you would go straight to heaven? For to be absent from the body, according to the Bible, is to be present with the Lord. So do you know that if you were to take your last breath today, or if Christ could come and rapture his church, do you know that you would instantaneously, miraculously be in his presence? Do you have a heavenly home? And this is so very important. Do you have a family home? That's the second kind of home. That's, of course, the family home. And God sets the solitary in families. And whether you are a family of one with the Lord or a family of many, God puts us together as families and has blessed the family throughout the generation. A man and a woman married in covenant relationship before God and blessed as God would bless them with children all around them. And then everyone ought to have a church home, a church home. Say, how do you get in the church? By being born again into Christ. And when you are in Christ, you are then in the church, big C, but you ought to also be in the church, little c, that is the local church. And if you don't have a church home, a church family, you should attend to that immediately and raise your children up to know and love the Lord and to love the church. Jesus is the way to heaven. Amen. He's the way to the family, and he's the way to the church. That's why we're talking about the way home. Home is not in the way. Home is the way of happiness in our lives. And Jesus is the door to all three: your heavenly home, your church home, and your family home. And I want us to concentrate today on the happy home that should be celebrated, dedicated, and consecrated to Christ. Turn in your Bibles to Psalm 128. This psalm is all about the family. A Christ-centered home should be the happiest place on earth. I said a Christ-centered home should be the happiest place on earth. Our friends and our neighbors ought to be looking at our homes and our families and saying, what is the difference? Their home seems to be so happy. Now, there are no perfect homes. We know that. But there can be a happy home, a blessed home. And people should notice that. We should live out our testimony with our families intact. Psalm 128 paints a picture, a beautiful, if you've seen a family portrait, and maybe you have one in your home, but if you've seen a portrait of a family, here it is in the Bible, of a happy, healthy, flourishing, faithful family. And in that family, we're going to see there is a godly husband. There is a faithful and flourishing wife. There are happy and healthy children. And there is an eternal legacy with that family from generation to generation. Verse 1, Psalm 128, blessed is everyone who fears the Lord, who walks in his ways. You shall eat the fruit of the labor of your hands, and you shall be blessed. and it shall be well with you. Your wife will be like a fruitful vine within your house. Your children will be like olive shoots around your table. Behold, there shall the man be blessed who fears the Lord. There, in that family, will the man be blessed who fears the Lord. The Lord bless you from Zion. May you see the prosperity of Jerusalem all the days of your life. And may you see your children's children. Peace upon Israel. And peace upon every child of God who's blessed with a family like this. As we paint this picture of the family today, this family portrait, I want you to note several things about the family. First of all, let's talk about the consecration of the home or the consecration of the Christian family. Verse 1, look at it again, says, blessed is everyone who fears the Lord. Blessed is everyone who fears the Lord. What we have in front of us today is not a fight, but a lot of fun. Because it's all about the blessing of the Christian home and the Christian family. Now, the word blessed can mean a lot of different things as it's translated from the Hebrew language. But most simply, it can be given to the word happiness. It means total and complete happiness. And when it is written here, the word blessed here, blessed is everyone who fears the Lord, who walks in his way. And it speaks about verse 4 again, to be blessed, those who fear the Lord. That can mean happy. And it's written in the plural in the language of the Old Testament. So it can actually be translated happy, happy, happy. Happy, happy, happy. Blessed, blessed, blessed is this kind of family. Now again, not every family is perfect. Mine isn't, nor is yours. But when we know Christ and we consecrate our homes, our families to the Lord, then genuine happiness comes, true happiness comes our way. It is the blessing of God. I dare say, when you pray for your family, whether it is over a meal, whether it is by your bedside, when you pray for your family, when you get up each day, most likely you're praying something like, Lord, bless our family. Lord, bless our children. That's what he's talking about right here. And when we consecrate our lives to the Lord and live in the fear of the Lord and walk in his ways, then our families will be blessed. That's why I'm calling this first point the consecration of the home. This is how you build a home, a construction of the home. Without the Lord, those who labor, labor in vain. Psalm 127, right in front of this psalm. They labor in vain who build it. But with the Lord, there is life, there is love. And the reason that every Christian home, Christ-centered Christian home, can be so happy is because of the love of Jesus Christ. The love of God that is with us, poured out in our hearts by the Holy Spirit. We have a different kind of love in Christ. It is the love of God who is love. And so how are we then to consecrate our families? He tells us, and he's really speaking to dads, but it includes moms and everyone in the family. It says, blessed is everyone who fears the Lord and who walks in his ways. Now, what does it mean to fear the Lord? We've lost the fear of God in our nation and in the world. And often, we've lost it even in the church. We used to talk about a God-fearing man, a God-fearing woman. You don't hear those terms that much anymore. It seems antiquated. It seems off. What does it mean to fear the Lord? Does that mean we are to dread God? Absolutely not. The fear of the Lord is our faith in the Lord. Amen. It is our worship. When we consider the wonder and the awe and the adoration of our God, we live in the wonder, we live in the worship. And a man, a woman who fears the Lord then walks in obedience. That's what it says right here. If you want a definition of what it means to fear the Lord, someone who fears the Lord walks in his ways. That is, we live in obedience to the Word of God and walk in the will of God. It is our love of God. And if you fear God, you love God and will want to obey God in everything. And to teach your children and your children's children to fear God and to walk in His ways. And so that begins our message today, the consecration of the home.
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1: But then let's talk about the celebration of the home. The home should be celebrated. And by that, I mean, so often today, because our families are under attack and homes, the Christian home is under attack, we've almost given up in some ways on the future of the family. Don't do that. Celebrate your home. Make your home and everything that goes on within it a place where there is love, where there is life, with a capital L, and yes, where there is laughter, where there is joy. Your children ought to grow up, our marriages ought to be filled with joy, and therefore we celebrate and we cherish the home, and that's what it means to be blessed. Now, I know parenting will put you on your face before God. And it's hard sometimes. But don't lose the excitement, the joy, the blessing you have with your family and your children. Deb and I have learned over the years not to own, to really own anything, but to realize that everything we have, from the house we have, the furniture, the stuff that we have acquired over time, that we don't own any of that. It all belongs to God.
2: Amen.
1: We are just managers. We are just stewards of what we have been given by the Lord. And so when you lose things, you understand, well, Lord, that's yours anyway. It's up to you to find it. All this stuff that we accumulate, we work so hard to get, it's all going up in smoke anyway. So what I'm trying to tell you is the contentment of the home and the construction of the home and the celebration of the home is in knowing who's in the home, not what's in the home. It's the laughter and the joy and the memories that are there. So that brings me to the companions in the house. Because look at verse 3, it says, your wife will be like a fruitful vine within your house. Now, what on earth does that mean? Well, a vine is the source of life. So describing the wife as a vine is a beautiful thing. It's a picture of a faithful, flourishing woman. A wife that is fruitful. A life and wife that is blessed. And can I just tell you, men, that if God gives you a faithful and flourishing woman as your wife, you are a blessed man.
2: Amen.
1: And you ought to tell her so. I've had too many men, single men over the years, tell me I'm just so lonely. God has blessed us with companions, both men and women in the home, that we should cherish that relationship and walk through the decades together, hand in hand and heart in heart. And so a godly man, a man who fears the Lord, a godly husband, coupled with a faithful, flourishing wife, what a blessing that is. Now again, we know that families get broken. And unfortunately, separations take place, and you may be a family of one with your children. You may be a single parent. We understand that, and our church is doing everything that we can to support every person, including single parents. But in this message series on the home, you know, the ideal home as God has designed it is the prayer of every man and woman who is centered in Jesus Christ. And so we ought to pray for the blessing of God and for the wife that God has given us. If God gives you a wife, love her, cherish her. You know, the picture of a vine is clinging to the wall. So a wife is someone who cherishes and clings to her husband, not like a wallflower, but a beautiful vine that wraps herself around the heart of her husband and is there through the years. Let's talk for a few minutes about the children of this home, this blessed home. For it says in that same verse, verse 3, your children will be like olive shoots around your table. Well, that's a good picture as well, that when God gives you children, whether it is by birth into your family, conception, as husband and wife, or whether it is by adoption, or whether it is by fostering, when God gives you children, you are blessed indeed, because children are a gift from the Lord. Look at Psalm 127. It's the psalm right in front of you, which says, children are a gift from the Lord, a heritage from the Lord. Your life is the legacy of your family and your children. Sometimes we put the children aside to climb the career ladder or to do something that is personally enriching or something that is personally indulgent, rather than to take the responsibility of loving our children and leading them in life. Children are a gift from the Lord, like these olive shoots that come from the vine. And when children are given to us, they don't make a rich man poor, they make a poor man rich. Because when it's all said and done, it is your children that will make the difference in your future. Better treat your children nice, because someday they might have to take care of you. One father put it this way. He said, if I had it to do all over again, here's what I would do. I'd love my wife more in front of my children. I'd laugh with my children more at our mistakes and our joys. I'd listen more, even to the youngest child. I'd be more honest about my own weaknesses and stop pretending perfection. I would pray differently for my children. Instead of focusing on them, I'd focus more on me. I would do more things with my children. I would be more encouraging and bestow more praise. I would pay more attention to the little things, deeds, and words of love and kindness. And finally, if I had it to do all over again, I would share God more intimately with my family. I would use every ordinary thing that happened in every ordinary day to point them to God. Isn't that good? Psalm 127 says that children are like arrows in the hands of a mighty warrior. And so children are to be cherished, children are to be polished, and children are to be propelled then into the world to make a difference for Jesus Christ. The goal of every parent is not just to provide for our children or even to protect our children, though these things are important. but rather to propel our children into the world. We are disciple makers. The role of the parent is to make disciples of our own children. Start there. Start there. Teach them the Word of God. Tell them the story of Jesus. Lead them to personal faith in Christ. Raise up your children to know and love the Lord. This is the blessing. You want your home to be happy? Godly husband who fears the Lord and who walks in His ways, with a wife who is flourishing and faithful by His side, and children who are growing up in the nurture and the admonition of the Lord, like little shoots, olive shoots. Children must be grown, they must be governed, but then they must be given to the world as a testimony of the faith of our family. Amen? Well, we've talked about the consecration of the home, the celebration of the home, contentment of the home. We've talked about companions in the home, children in the home. Let's talk finally about the continuance of the family, the continuance of the home. I love this. Look down again, verse 4, and let's finish the chapter. It says, "Behold, thus shall the man be blessed who fears the Lord, that the Lord will bless you from Zion, and may you see the prosperity of Jerusalem all the days of your life, and may you see your children's children." You walk with the Lord in the ways of the Lord. You raise those children the best you can in the grace of God. And then if you are blessed, the grandchildren show up. And they are God's reward to you for putting up with your children all those years. But isn't this good? Because your family lives on and your faith lives on in your family. This is your legacy. A legacy is not something you leave. I've said it many times, but something you live. And the greatest thing you can give to your children, not possessions, not things, not all that stuff. The Bible teaches us that it is a good thing to give an inheritance to our children, to save for our children, and to support our children's future. The Bible teaches that. So we're not discounting the impact of a physical or a monetary inheritance if God gives you that to give. But much more importantly, not your possessions that you give them, but that you give them a faith, like a relay race, where you are passing the torch and passing the faith to the next generation. Make that your constant prayer. If your children are young, pray for their spouses before you even meet them, before they even meet them. Pray that God will lead godly spouses into their lives. Pray for your grandchildren in advance. The best chance your kids and the future of your kids, your children have, is for you as a parent, a mom, and a dad to do exactly what we're told in the very first verse here, and that is, happy, happy is everyone who fears the Lord and who walks in His ways.
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2: Perhaps you've made some mistakes in your family, maybe even some big time mistakes. But I want you to know that in Jesus Christ, because of His grace, His love, His forgiveness, that it is never too late to start over. It's never too late for a new beginning. I want you to know that our God, because of the cross, the death, burial, and resurrection of Christ, is a God of second chances, multiple chances, as many chances as you need when you come sincerely repenting of your sin and returning to Him. You know, it's never easy to start over with your family. It takes humility, commitment, and dedication. It means following God's game plan for your marriage by reading His Word, and I mean really ingesting His Word, getting it into your life, into your heart, changing your mind, and then applying God's Word to your life, walking and living in obedience to God's Word. So let me remind you of a few important points. One is, if you have married out of the faith, in other words, if you are married to someone who is not a believer in the Lord Jesus Christ, then what you should do is to live for Jesus Christ in the power of His Holy Spirit, and to so walk with Christ that your mate will see your love and experience the love of Christ in their own lives. You can make a difference in the heart, the life of your mate. I know that sometimes your mate is hard and hard-hearted towards your faith and towards the things of God. But you keep living for Jesus. You keep serving Him. Be active in your church. Take your children with you and set the example. And God, in His own time and in His own way, will work sovereignly in the life of your family. Now, for some who are looking for that very special someone to be married, I want to really challenge you at this point to find someone who is compatible, and not only compatible emotionally, but compatible spiritually. The Bible is very clear. Do not be unequally yoked together with an unbeliever. That is a spiritual principle that you must never break. To break this commandment of God is to be broken upon it. And I've seen so many people through the years who have tried to live apart and outside the will of God only to experience disaster, hurt, and heartache and brokenness. So I want to challenge you to raise the highest possible standards as you seek the one that God has planned and prepared for you. Live God's way and follow Him, and you will find real happiness in life.
0: 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And join us again next time as Dr. Graham brings a message about the importance of being a father who is a man of character. That's next time on PowerPoint with Jack Graham. 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

0: Listen, don't ever underestimate the power of the cravings that live in your heart and in mine. If we don't control them, if we don't restrain them by the power of the Spirit, there is no limit to where they will go to satisfy themselves.
1: Welcome to The Word Unleashed with Tom Pennington. Tom is pastor teacher at Countryside Bible Church in Southlake, Texas. Hello, I'm Bill Wright, and we're back in James chapter 4 with part 4 of Tom's series, War and Peace, Learning to Deal with Conflict. Last time, we discovered that the restless cravings we cultivate within ourselves inevitably spill over into our relationships, destroying our peace. In this study, we're confronted with the sobering truth that our desires can erupt into anger, division, and even hatred. Today, Tom explores why our prayers often go unanswered when driven by selfish motives, and how God calls us away from chasing empty pleasures toward the only true source of satisfaction, God Himself. When you bring your request to the Lord, are you seeking to fulfill His purposes? Or are you simply asking Him to fund your own selfish passions? Here's Tom Pennington now to explain this vital truth here on The Word Unleashed.
0: There's any number of strong desires that could be resident within our hearts, but that's what James is describing. Those strong cravings that are attached to our unredeemed self, the flesh that still resides in us, even though we're a new person in Christ, we still retain the flesh, and attached to that are these cravings. They assault our souls. According to James chapter 1, verse 14, they lead us into temptation. And according to James chapter 4, verse 1, they lie behind every sinful conflict. Very important to understand that when you're involved in a quarrel, or when I'm in a quarrel, when we're in an argument, a fight with someone else, the issue, the true source of the conflict is not the issue we're arguing. It isn't the other person in the argument. The problem is us. The cravings of our hearts. You see, James pictures here the cravings of our hearts like a mighty army inside of us, ready at a moment's notice to declare war against anybody who stands in the way of our getting whatever it is we've set our hearts upon. I told you last time, every time you find yourself in a quarrel, in an argument, in a verbal war, ask yourself this question: what self-centered craving am I trying to protect by engaging in this argument? Because that's what it always comes back to. Now, as we continue to look at what James teaches us here, James is still helping us to see the true source of our conflict. But notice the progression of his argument. In verse 1, he makes the point that self-seeking desires lie behind every conflict, every quarrel. And then in verse 2, he illustrates exactly how those desires produce quarrels and arguments. He's told us that it is these desires that produce them. And now in verse 2, he's going to give us a couple of illustrations to help us see how that actually happens. The first illustration is found at the beginning of verse 2. You lust and do not have. Now, the word lust is a synonym for the word pleasure. They're used together and synonymously here. The word lust simply means to crave, to have a strong desire, to set your heart on something. What's the relationship between lust and pleasure? Lust is the craving unfulfilled, and pleasure is the craving satisfied. And so he says, you crave and you do not have. You know, there are profound lessons about God's moral universe in that statement. God, in His great love, usually does not allow all of our cravings and desires to be fulfilled. And even when they are fulfilled, they never fully satisfy. You see, our lives are crowded with discarded pleasures. Before we enjoyed them, each one promised to bring true, lasting satisfaction. But instead, It only created a greater appetite for more. It's like the maroon man dying of thirst, imagining that the salt water that he drinks is truly satisfying his thirst, when in reality it's only creating this greater appetite for what truly satisfies. James writes, "You crave and you do not have, so you commit murder." Now those are, by design, words intended to shock us. Remember, he's writing to Christians. There are those who believe that there were actual murders going on in the churches to which James wrote. But I think James really wants us to realize how evil our desires and the conflicts that they cause really are. You see, we're tempted to sort of dismiss them as unimportant, to assume that quarrels and fights are really not that big a deal. But James is warning us of where our sinful desires can lead us if we allow them to run unrestrained. John Blanchard, in his commentary, writes, "Unbridled selfish passion knows no limits. It will do anything to achieve its ends. Never underestimate the power of human desire." And boy, if you want an illustration of that, look in the Old Testament at the two greatest illustrations. The first one, of course, and the most common one being David. In 2 Samuel 11, David craved, he wanted more than anything else, to be with Bathsheba. And he worked it out for that to happen. And then when he realized she was pregnant, to cover the deed, he decides to manipulate Uriah, his faithful man, to go to his home so that perhaps it would be obvious that the baby was by Uriah. But Uriah, being an honorable man, refused to go in and dwell with his wife. And because of that, David felt in his own deceived mind that there was only one option left to him, and that was to arrange for Uriah to be thrust forward in the battle and all the other troops withdrawn so that he would be killed. Uriah died, as it were, by David's own hand. It's as if David took a sword and plunged it into Uriah's heart in the sight of God. Nathan comes into David and says, "You are the man." Listen, don't ever underestimate the power of the cravings that live in your heart and in mine. If we don't control them, if we don't restrain them by the power of the Spirit, there is no limit to where they will go to satisfy themselves. The other example, of course, would be the unbelievers Ahab and Jezebel, who Ahab desperately wanted Naboth's vineyard, which was nearby his palace. And like the weak man that he was, he pouted until his wicked wife Jezebel said, "Don't you worry, Ahab, I'll get it for you." And she arranged for false accusations to be leveled against Naboth and for him to be stoned to death because they wanted a vineyard. Don't you for a moment imagine that things have changed today. Our sinful desires, left unchecked, can go to the most extreme measures to satisfy themselves. While it's true that our sinful desires can lead to actual murder, as with David, I think James probably has in mind, as most commentators believe, a metaphorical use of the word murder here. In other words, it's not that the people in the congregations James wrote to were actually killing each other. Instead, it was a metaphor for something else that was going on. Turn back to Matthew chapter 5. You'll remember the words of our Lord in Matthew chapter 5, verse 21, as he presents his famous Sermon on the Mount. He explains the law of God. He doesn't repeal the law of God. He explains it and interprets it in a much more deep and profound way. And in verse 21, he says, "You have heard that the ancients were told, 'You shall not commit murder, and whoever commits murder shall be liable to the court, be guilty of death.' But I say to you that everyone who is angry with his brother shall be guilty before the court." In other words, worthy of the death penalty. "And whoever says to his brother, 'You good for nothing,' shall be guilty before the Supreme Court. And whoever says, 'You fool,' shall be guilty enough to go into the fiery hell." Now, Jesus isn't giving really different levels here of offenses. He's saying this, that angry, derogatory words, name-calling, and hatred in the heart are, before the throne of God, the moral equivalent of murder. They are potential murder because it's the same feeling. It's the same expression of hatred that expresses itself in anger in the heart, hatred in the heart, and pouring out words versus taking a knife or a gun and killing another person. And so what James is saying in James chapter 4, I think, is this. He's saying, when we crave and we can't have, our hearts become filled with sinful anger toward the person who stands in our way. It's as if we are willing to kill them. We so badly are angry with them and hate them. And given the time and opportunity and circumstances, we would. That's what James is saying. In verse 2, he gives us a second illustration. He says, you are envious and cannot obtain, so you fight and quarrel. Now, he's making the same basic point here as the previous phrase, but there is a progression. Instead of just anger and hatred in the heart, now that anger erupts in fighting and quarreling. We crave something we don't have, and somebody is in our way of getting it. The first thing that happens is this anger and hatred, equivalent, the moral equivalent of murder, occurs in the heart, and then it explodes into the relationship in quarreling and fighting and arguing when we don't get what we want. Don't miss the big point that James is making here. All human conflict, whether a verbal argument between family members or friends, whether physical violence or murder or wars between nations, all human conflict can be traced back to one common source, the unmet cravings of our sinful hearts for what we want. Now, in the rest of verse 2 and in verse 3, James is still here helping us to identify and understand the true source of our quarrels. He's made it clear that the source is these unfulfilled desires. But that raises an immediate question. Why are they unfulfilled? Why are these desires not satisfied? And James then identifies two reasons that these desires often aren't met and aren't satisfied. The first reason is, we don't ask. Verse 2, you do not have because you do not ask. D. Edmund Hebert, great commentator on the book of James, says, instead of turning to God as the giver of every good and perfect gift, we attempt to satisfy our gnawing wants through our own efforts. We just don't ask. Now, this doesn't mean, by the way, that these people weren't praying at all. It just means they weren't praying and asking God about these particular cravings. Usually, we know that it wouldn't be right to ask God for these things that we're going to consume on our own pleasures. So instead, what do? We scheme, we plan, and we sulk when we don't get it, and we get angry with the person who stands in our way. Compare that with Jesus' promise in Matthew 7:7. Ask and it will be given to you. Seek and you will find. Knock and it will be opened to you. In other words, everything that is good and right for us, everything that is according to God's will, when we ask, God responds. But there's a second reason that our desires, these desires are often not fulfilled. Not only do we not ask, but in verse 3, we don't ask with the right motives. You ask and do not receive. You see, sometimes we are so clueless that we do ask God for things we want that are fully intended just to satisfy these sinful cravings in our hearts, but we don't receive what we ask for. Why? Verse 3, because you ask with wrong motives. Literally in the Greek text it says, you ask badly. And then he goes on to explain why badly. The next phrase explains it. You ask badly so that you may spend it on your pleasures. The Greek word translated spend in this context implies to spend recklessly, to spend with abandon. The same word is used of the prodigal son in Luke 15 where it says he spent everything. In other words, you ask so that you may spend with reckless abandon on your pleasures. Same word as verse 1, pleasures. You know, we often are unaware when this happens. We can see it sometimes in the lives of others, but in our own hearts, we don't even see when we're asking God for things that are really simply to satisfy our own sinful hearts. Let me give you an example, not from my life or from your life, but from the life of a member of Parliament. One commentator records that the following prayer was found in the papers of the deceased John Ward, a member of Parliament. Listen to a written prayer that was found in his papers. O Lord, Thou knowest that I have mine estates in the city of London, and likewise I have lately purchased an estate in the county of Essex.

pray for the conversion of a family member or a coworker, and we can pray earnestly for that, but for all the wrong reasons. Our prayer for them to be converted may simply be so that our lives will be easier, so that our lives will be less trouble. We can pray that our service in the church would be effective and successful. Seems like a worthy thing, but we can pray that with the wrong motive. We can pray it with our primary motive being for the increase and building up of our own reputation. One writer puts it this way: prayer is not asking God for what we want, it's asking God for what He wants. You know, as you think about the fact that our pleasures, our desires are what lie behind our temptations and our arguments and our quarrels and our conflict in life, it reminds you that our greatest and most compelling need is that our desires would be changed. Isn't that right? That our desires would be changed. What Jonathan Edwards called our affections. That our affections would be changed to love and crave holy things and good things and things that God delights in. We need to pray that God will change our desires, that first and foremost, above everything else, we would desire God. We would find our ultimate joy in Him. And we must pray then that God would help us to see how every pleasure that we seek outside of God never really satisfies. Annie Dillard, in her book, The Writing Life, describes a fascinating scientific experiment. In the experiment, a male butterfly was placed in an enclosure with a living female butterfly of his own species and with a painted cardboard cutout one. Can you guess what happened? When the cardboard cutout of the butterfly was bigger than the male butterfly, and when it was bigger than any female butterfly could ever be, the male butterfly frantically tried to get the attention of the cardboard piece. Nearby, the real, living female butterfly constantly opened and closed her wings in vain. She couldn't get his attention. This isn't just a problem for butterflies. This is a profound illustration of human nature, male and female. We spend our lives chasing cardboard pleasures all the time, ignoring the real thing, pleasure that's found in God. You know, the prophet Jeremiah, turn back to Jeremiah chapter 2 for a moment. The prophet Jeremiah confronts this problem in powerful language. Jeremiah chapter 2, verse 9. Therefore, I will contend with you, declares the Lord. The word contend here is a Hebrew word that literally means court case. He's saying, I've got a court case against you. I'm the plaintiff, and I'm presenting a complaint against you, Israel. This is God speaking. I have a court case against you. I have a complaint I want to present in court. And with your son's sons I will contend. For cross to the coastlands of Kittim and see, and send to Kedar and observe closely. In other words, check the nations around us out. And see if there has been such a thing as this. Has a nation changed gods when they were not gods? But my people have changed their glory for that which does not profit. Be appalled, O heavens, at this, and shudder. Be very desolate, declares the Lord. He says, listen, when the skies hear this, they should shut up. They should absolutely be shaken to their foundations at what I'm about to say. Verse 13, for my people have committed two evils. They have forsaken me, the fountain of living waters, to hew for themselves cisterns, broken cisterns, that can hold no water. What a graphic picture of the human heart. Leaving living fountains of fresh, cool water to hew out our own cisterns that don't even hold water. Let me ask you, is there anything that gives you more pleasure than God? Is there anything in your life that gives you more pleasure than God Himself?

0: then whatever it is has become to you your own cistern, hewn out, that will never satisfy. That thing has become to you an idol of the heart, and it'll never satisfy. You are pursuing a cardboard reality instead of the real thing. David says, God, in your presence is fullness of joy, and at your right hand there are pleasures forever. Everything else is a cardboard dream. Let's pray together. Father, thank you for the clear teaching of James. Father, I pray for all of us. I pray first and foremost for your people. Lord, I pray for your people that you would help us to see the true source of the quarrels and fights that describe us. Lord, help us to see that those come from our own sinful hearts, the cravings, the unmet cravings of our own sinful hearts. Lord, I pray for those Christians here who have allowed something to become more pleasurable to them than you. Father, help them to see the idolatry of that. Help all of us to confess our sins to you and to turn to you, the only true and lasting source of joy and pleasure. Father, I pray for the Christians who are engaged and are known for quarreling and fighting. Lord, don't let them look around. Don't let them look at others. Don't let them excuse themselves. Help every person known for that to take an honest look at their own heart, to confess their sin, to see the manifestation of their own ungodliness. And Father, I pray for the people who are undoubtedly seated here who are in slavery to their cravings, who don't know your Son. Father, I pray that you would cause the light to shine in their hearts of the wonderful good news that in Christ sins are forgiven and sin's dominion is broken. We no longer have to be its slaves. Father, don't let us leave here unchanged by your ancient words to us. I pray it for the glory of Jesus Christ and in his name. Amen.
1: That's Tom Pennington here on The Word Unleashed with part 4 of War and Peace, Learning to Deal with Conflict. Today, we learned that a heart consumed with selfish passions blocks the pathway to powerful, effective prayer. How severe is this problem in the eyes of a holy God? Well, next time, Tom pulls back the curtain on the spiritual gravity of an unfaithful heart. Join us then, won't you? Well, Tom, you've noted that we must deal with conflict on a heart level and not merely externally. For believers who realize their prayers have been hindered by selfish cravings, how should they practically begin the process of turning their affections back toward God?
2: Well, we have to deal with conflict at a heart level because James 4, and frankly all of Scripture, makes it clear that the true source of every quarrel and argument is never the issue that's debated or the other person's failures. Instead, it is always the unmet sinful cravings that reside within our own hearts. And those cravings are desires for pleasure, power, acceptance, security, or control that wage a constant internal war against our souls. James helpfully illustrates just how dangerous these unchecked desires can be. Ultimately, the only lasting solution to conflict is the transformation of our affections, which can only be done through God's Word in the power of His Holy Spirit.
1: 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And now for Tom Pennington and the entire team, I'm Bill Wright. 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
6: 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What's the popular thing to do? Others are motivated by their quest for higher office. How will this play with the kingmakers in my party? Some people have values that are shaped by their personal experiences. If they grew up impoverished, for example, they're going to be particularly sympathetic with the plight of the poor. Every politician bases his decisions on his values. The real question is, from where do those values come? Are those values determined by popular opinion, by peers, by ego, or by the unchanging principle of God's Word?
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8: God was Israel's king. He did everything that a king would do for his people and much more, but God's people didn't want to depend on him alone. So the people came to the prophet Samuel and asked him to appoint a king for them. God was not pleased. The Lord said to Samuel, "They have not rejected you, they have rejected me from being king over them." But God let them have their way, and the people suffered as a result. God's people made a poor choice, but God is able to redeem bad decisions. There's no sin that puts you beyond the grace of God, and no decision that puts you beyond the help of God.
7: Is there someone in your life who needs to know the God of the Bible and might be open to take a journey through the Bible with you? 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
10: Some people pray like this: "Oh Lord, my life is so hard. Oh God, I wish it were different. Oh Lord, why did I marry this man?" The prayer that releases peace doesn't sound like that or look like that. The prayer that releases peace sounds like this: "Lord, I got a specific petition before you. You know what's happened at my husband's job. But I thank you that you are Jehovah Jireh, the God that provides all my needs. I thank you that you have the cattle on a thousand hills. I thank you that you open and close doors. I thank you that I've never seen the righteous forsaken or their seed begging for bread. I bless you, Father, that you have a way. I thank you, God, that you've opened a door. Lord, my kids may not have the right attitude right now, but I thank you. Thank you, Lord God Almighty. Blessed be the name of the Lord."
9: Engage with God today at boldstepsminute.org.

0: 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Well, I'm Tom Petrosky, and I'm here with author and speaker June Hunt. June, we're going to talk about grief tonight. And I know it's a very different process for every single person, but there's times where things make the grieving process complicated. And they really make it hard to deal with. What can you talk us through some of that? I know you've written a great resource in your Keys for Living library called Grief, but could you talk us through what would complicate that process?
1: Well, especially in the early stages of grieving, and I'm talking about the loss of something that's very dear to you or someone who's very close. In those early stages, you could feel like you're just needing to go through the motions for a variety of tasks that keep you moving forward. Many requests of you, many specifics that have to be dealt with. And the bottom line is, when everyone else returns to their own daily lives, your days can be overshadowed by your loss. I remember when my aunt, this is many, many years ago, she said to me, "June, the hardest time for me when I lost my husband, Charlie, my Uncle Charlie, was 6 months after he had died. Not the early times, not the early moments." She said, "I had all these people who reached out to me and called and, 'How are you doing?'" She was a very active woman and wife. But I was somehow surprised. I learned this years ago, and I made myself really be aware, especially when it would be about 6 months, because of what she said. And many times then I would circle back and literally talk about to the widow, the widower, whoever it would be. And this could be it could be a child that dies, or I mean, it could be a loss of anyone or anything that it has a huge impact and meaning in your life. So the other causes can be having to deal with phone calls, funeral plans, writing obituary, insurance, processing a will, coordinating meetings, work schedule, childcare, meal planning. Well, those are all important, but the focus is on these tasks to do. Also, it could be housing and property issues, finances. So it could be dividing assets, cleaning the home, needing to relocate, dealing with insurance, hospital bills, funeral expenses, taxes, debts, adjustments, and income. There can be what is called busyness, just not having people who are really, well, I'll say it this way. It could be being consumed by daily responsibilities to the extent that you don't have adequate time to process your emotions. And it could be basically not having the support system that you need in your life to really comfort you. And it could be needing to adjust to new family dynamics. There can be circumstances surrounding the loss. Not recognizing how this unique circumstance of this loss is impacting you. I mean, there can be multiple areas where things you've never thought of before. If it's a sudden accidental death, or if it's a drug overdose, or different issues. I think the issue of even memories, being confronted with memories that are very challenging, that sometimes unexpected people that you don't normally see. So there are other reasons that can be very helpful that we have in our keys on grief.
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0: Welcome back to Hope in the Night. If you have questions about our topic tonight or would like to order resources, please reach out to our support team at 1-800-488-HOPE or by texting the word support to 70919. That team works during normal business hours and can assist you in finding and purchasing materials that you need. June was just teaching from the Keys for Living book on grief. If you'd like to get that or any other resource, reach out to the team and they'll get it for you. Well, June, we're going to welcome our caller now. Let's welcome Cassie to Hope in the Night.
1: Hello, Cassie. So glad you've joined us. How can we help you?
2: Well, just had quite a bit of loss in the last few months. Both of my parents passed away. My mom was very unexpected. We didn't have any idea she was sick. They both were living with me, and they've been with me since 2015. And over the years, you know, they gradually needed, you know, more and more care. And my dad had been diagnosed with prostate cancer about 25 years ago. He had a surgery. They thought they got it all. And then about 10 years later, found out that they had not. And spread pretty significantly. But he was doing okay. The doctor had said it had advanced too much to try chemo or radiation, so they started him on a medication to just slow the progression. And he did very well on that medication.
1: Yes.
2: And the last 2 years, it had spread to his bones, and he was having some frequent falls and breaking different, you know, leg or hip. Or the last fall he had in October, he fractured a vertebrae pretty significantly to where he was bedbound. And the doctor had said, you know, they couldn't do surgery because the cancer was too advanced. So we brought him home from the hospital to my house on hospice, and that was the memories my dog brought him home from hospice. And the weekend we brought him home, my mom it's like he came home on a Friday. Well, Saturday she started talking about her back hurting. We thought it was just arthritis, but within the week, she couldn't get out of bed, so had to take her to the hospital. And we found out that she had cancer also that had completely metastasized throughout her body. And we brought her home on hospice, and she passed away in 2 weeks.
1: Oh my goodness.
2: We had no idea she was even sick. Even when she came home from the hospital, she was still, pain medicine helped her pain. She was still moving around, you know, the house and walking, you know, pretty much doing what she needed to do for, you know, going to the bathroom, getting dressed, walking around. And she was just gone in like 2 weeks.
1: How long ago was that, sweetheart?
2: That was in December, because we brought him home on hospice the 1st of November, and that's when she started complaining with her back. And she was in the hospital for a week, and that's when we found all of this out. And we brought her home right before Thanksgiving, and she passed away December 5th. And then this whole time, like, we had no idea. Like, there was no time to process what was happening. And then we got my dad, who's been very independent and then all of a sudden he's bed bound, and then we find out she has cancer, and I have them both at my house on hospice, and then 2 weeks she passes away, and then still trying to care for my dad.
1: Yes.
2: And he passed away 2.5 weeks ago. And so...
1: Wow, so that's very recent.
2: Yeah, I'm trying to process all of this, and I feel like there was no closure with her, because, like, it just, everything just hit out of nowhere. And I live, it's just me and my parents. I have a granddaughter that lives with me, and a daughter, she helped a lot with trying to take care of my parents. But it's just been a lot, and I try to process it, and it's like sometimes it's very overwhelming, and I'm still here in my house and with all their stuff, mm-hmm. and they're not here.
1: Yes.
2: Mm-hmm. And sometimes I feel like, you know, I know God tells us, it, you know, gives a peace, you know, beyond understanding, and sometimes I feel that, and I think, you know, it is his grace and peace that I'm still functioning, I guess. But other times it's very overwhelming, and sometimes I feel almost like a guilt that I'm not devastated because I've had all this loss, but I'm still, like, going through the motions and still working and mm-hmm. trying to maintain my house because I still have bills, so I got to work.
1: First of all, I have to say I am deeply touched and hurt by your pain. It's like, and this may be the wrong word, but it's almost like there was an avalanche, and
2: right.
1: You didn't know how to prepare for it because you didn't mm-hmm. expect it for either one. And
2: right.
1: part of that is you typically have something that's normal. You said your parents lived with you since 2015. Mm-hmm. And so there was some kind of a normal pattern that you had for living. Is that right?
2: Right, yes.
1: And mm-hmm. and then all of a sudden... When was your dad diagnosed with the prostate cancer?
2: Originally, it was about 25 years ago.
1: Okay.
2: And he had a surgery, had his prostate removed, and the doctor at the time said he felt they... It was, you know, confined and localized, and they got it all. And
1: yes.
2: throughout, you know, him going in, you know, periodically having his yearly checkups and stuff, about 10 years after the surgery, the cancer showed up in other areas of his body. But mm-hmm. they had been able to slow that progression, and he continued to function, and he could still take care of himself up until about 2 years ago is when he had the first fall and broke his leg, and then it was just kind of every few months he would fall and something else would break, and so he was gradually losing mm-hmm. his independence to where he had gone from totally independent to completely bed bound in a year and a half.
1: Mm.
2: And that was really hard for him. He was still oriented. It never affected his mind. It was just his body.
1: Uh-huh. Well, and that's quite a change when there's someone who's been able-bodied and then to lose independence. for those who are around, there can be, it's like you want to help just like you have helped them all along, but there, it sounds that that was ultimately a condition that he could not recoup from.
2: Right.
1: So, and then it sounds like your mom later had, and of course you said that she died unexpectedly. Mm-hmm. I'm going to say this. As I've thought about this issue for a number of years, my dad died years ago, and but he was 28 years older than my mom, so that in a way would be expected, but not, I just remember the changes that took place where now he was in a hospital, and that was not his norm. And he was very much a self-made man and all that. But I have decided a long time ago, I think it's easier when there is a realization of a person's more and more inability to function. And in other words, it's like there's preparation for the ones who are left behind. When you know ahead of time, you're watching the challenges in life that our loved ones are having, I have thought, you know, is it better just to not know you're going to die? In other words, it could be an accident or something that... where a person that we love is just taken. I think it's better to have the time so that you can say anything you want to say to that loved one. And you can reach out and know that you are doing things that are meaningful, as opposed to when there's a loss and the person, there's no preparation. Yeah. What do you think?
2: Yeah, I agree. We did have more time with my dad, you know, being able to talk to him. Mm-hmm. But we're with my mom. We had no idea she was about to die. Yeah. It wasn't that final closure, getting to, you know, talk. Like she was here and then she was gone, and it was really hard.
1: You know, listening to you though, the fact that you reached out, you not only had both of them living with you since 2015, there's a tenderness there that you will always be able to remember. Where some people don't have that.
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0: 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So adjust that if you live in another time zone, and that's when you'll need to be available to be on the program. But we have plenty of time in our schedule, and there's no reason for you to go it alone when we're here to help you. Well, let's continue this call with June and Kessie.
1: Kessie, I just am right now thinking about some people I know. They don't want to be around an ailing parent. And I just want you to hear my respect for you.
2: Thank you.
1: Because, you know, neither of your parents were at the very, very best in those latter times.
2: Mm-hmm.
1: I mean, they can't be, but
2: right.
1: You did not dismiss them as though, well, you know, get over it. It's that mindset of, I don't want to be around whatever. And the best part there is they knew you cared. We know people, we can tell when somebody really cares. And I think God used you in a very specific way that would make a difference. And it is logical, I just have to say, it's logical when there is so much going on for you to literally, you had physical needs for both parents. And I'm talking about, it is, yes, the sleeping, eating. It's all the things about living that, but you were it. You were available. And obviously, there can be times of, you're right that you have had so much basically that impacted your life that you really haven't, as you, I think, are aware, you haven't just had the time to literally what we call grieve. There's a process of grieving, but you've been needed, as you indicated, the many things, and you're right, you have all these, they're items at your home.
2: Mm-hmm.
1: And so that's a whole nother process of what choices are you going to make? How have you thought about that in terms of all the items that belonged to your dad and the items that belonged to your mom? Have you decided what you're going to do in regard to those items?
2: Not really. I have a sister that lives in Oklahoma, and she is offering to help me, you know, go through their things. And I'm like, I don't know that I'm really ready to do all that.
1: Many people wait,
2: you know,
1: and yeah, like, so yeah,
2: pressuring me a lot, you know.
1: Well,
2: like, I can come this weekend, I can come this day, and I'm like, I just don't know I'm ready to do that. Like, this is their stuff.
1: Right. I think if you, and don't be pressured. Not that your sister is trying to pressure you, but you know, there are times when I know I've seen this over and over where I'll hear someone say, now I'm ready to face this. And sometimes it even is a couple of years. It can certainly be a number of months. But one thing that can be beneficial is if there are certain loved ones, certain people that you appreciate and value, that certain items would be meaningful if someone else had those, and that could bring you joy. That, mm-hmm. In fact, I have a friend after her husband died, but it's been quite, you know, it's been over a year, and now she has had, she's let her son come in and take boots or certain shoes. And I remember my sister, when her husband died, he was a conductor of symphonies, and he had all these ties. And what she did, she had vests made with ties that were clever, and some of the guys really, really liked that. Yeah. She did, like, I remember there was, she had a skirt made with all these ties. It was just very clever. And sometimes you can see there are certain items that can be incredibly meaningful to certain family members. Do you have family members like that, or not really?
2: We're all, you know, pretty close. I have my sister and then my kids.
1: Okay.
2: So I know they would all, you know, appreciate something. And I've told them, you know, at some point, you know, if there is something that is meaningful to them, that they have specific memories, you know, with an item, they'd be welcome to, you know, hang on to it.
1: Sometimes you can put a kind of a sticker that you can write on, mm-hmm. and put it on, like, let's say it's a particular dish that your dad used for change and things of that nature. And if it's the right thing for a particular person, just put on the bottom, but you could write his name, like if it's your son, you would write it on the bottom, even though it stays in place until you're ready. And I remember seeing my niece wrote something. She wants a picture, and I didn't realize that several years ago she put her name on the back of a picture of my mom, me, and her. But the bottom line is, I thought, wow, you know, why not? Let them pick
2: idea.
1: What's meaningful, but to be able to remember this, if you can be sure to have something that would be attachable to certain items. But it, you know, you're not in a horse race. This is not a timed event. It's when you feel at peace. And I've had multiple friends who've said, now is the time. Now I'm ready to deal with this. But it's usually a number of months or a few, it could be a couple of years, not just couple, maybe more than the 2 years, but that's mm-hmm. normal. And you need to know that there's nothing wrong with needing to wait until the time is right for you, where you don't feel pressured, and where those items, you want them to go where it would be meaningful.
2: Mm-hmm.
1: By the way, I'll just say this. Now, I live in Dallas, Texas, and I was on a board of an organization. They collect, these are resale items, and all the proceeds go for helping people who are pregnant, and they may, then they'll have a baby,
2: mm-hmm.
1: and it could be that it enables them to have a items that they can purchase, or sometimes they'll give these items to the expectant mothers or those who now have babies, and it's to help those who sometimes they were thinking about abortion but because they thought they couldn't make it. And yet, then all of a sudden, here's an organization that has all these items. And so it's a precious gift. And people make contributions all the time. I have many times taken items or helped others take items following the death of a loved one. I did that even with my mom's, a number of my mother's things, and I was able to take those things to this store, and it's again a resale shop, but it's all going for a good cause. It's to help those moms who are struggling, and sometimes. They give gifts, the financial gifts sometimes go directly to those who are struggling so they can buy car seats and things of that nature. But usually, I don't know how frequent it is to find this kind of a store. I had a cousin who died, and the son who didn't know what to do with all the things of his parents, then he made it possible.
3: We all face conflicts in life, at home, at work, and even in the relationships with those we love the most. Although conflicts are common, we often feel stuck and don't know what to say or do. But God's Word shows us the path to peace. That's why we want to invite you to join June Hunt on Thursday, June 25th at the Hope Center in Plano, Texas, for a special time of teaching and fellowship. 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

0: 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Once again, if you're facing a problem and would like to be a guest on the program, please call 1-800-NIGHT-17 or text the word CALLER to 70919. A quick phone message or text will start the scheduling process, and we'll just reach out to you and find a time where you can join us. Whether you have a simple question about something you read in the Bible, maybe you're looking for a new church, maybe you have a relationship issue, fear, anger. Tonight we're talking about grief. Any one of those topics, there's no reason for you to go it alone and figure it out. That's why Hope in the Night is here. So please reach out to us if we can help you. Let's finish up this call with June and Kezzy.
1: Well, Kezzy, I want to mention the name of the resale shop is Upscale Resale. And
2: okay.
1: It's in Dallas. Now, I don't know where you're living, but many times there will be a type of store that it's not just a resale shop. It is it's a ministry. Mm-hmm. And so you could inquire and see where you live. Is there a ministry where there the things that in the future, whenever you're ready, that you could take those items, or sometimes they'll pick them up. But the point is, it's like sometimes people really enjoy giving where there is a cause, or like mm-hmm. where a church many times has items that they collect, and then they'll give them to either certain needy church members or to an organization where there can be a true blessing, because that way you can know that you're being used by God to help others. Does that mm-hmm. make sense?
2: It does. Yeah, I was trying to think a meaningful thing to do with their items, because I didn't want to just throw them away or, you know, just take them, you know, anywhere. I know they would like for them to be, you know, used towards, you know, helping somebody, or, you know, a meaningful use.
1: Exactly. Exactly. And I remember after my mom died, we knew she loved to help young people. And so there was a sale that people helped with. They helped put items, the prices on items, very affordable. But they raised money for the youth program to help the youth activities of the church. Now, a lot of people don't think about that, but, you know, if there are enough items, and if that makes sense, mm-hmm. or if there's an activity in particular that your mom really believed in, I'm talking about an organization or a ministry or your dad, sometimes that could be very, very meaningful. If the shoe fits, I'll put it that way. Does that make sense?
2: Mm-hmm. Yes, it does.
1: And then, but again, it needs to be on your timetable. And mm-hmm. when one of the things that a lot of people aren't aware of is, there is a type of, I'm going to use the term, it's like grief recovery, and there are three parts. It's accepting that the past will always be in the past. Accept that the past will always remain in the past. As you probably have heard, some people they have difficulty moving out of, or that they have a mindset of always needing to have something going on.

list. What are you grieving over? It can be even like, I loved how we always had this for my dad. We'd love to fix this for him. But, you know, the Bible says, these things I remember as I pour out my soul. At Psalm 42, verse 4. These things I remember as I pour out my soul. And so you're intentionally thinking about things that you recall that were meaningful to you. And then it is normal to have tears for males and females. And, you know, Jesus absolutely was, the shortest verse in the Bible is Jesus wept. And mm-hmm. some people think, oh, well, I shouldn't cry. Some people are told, you mustn't cry. And yet the Bible says there's a time to weep. There's a time to mourn. So that's normal. And then as you make a list of the things, this is about accepting the past, you literally have written down what is meaningful, or what are you grieving over, and you list whatever that is. And then as you look back on this list, you write the word on the left, past, past, past, past. Mm-hmm. In other words, I will be content to leave these things in the past. And the Bible says godliness with contentment is great gain. So you are choosing, in the midst of the pain, you're choosing to be content with what has taken place. It's, in other words, you're valuing your mom. You're valuing your dad. And you can, if you want to, you can have certain passages in the Bible that are meaningful to you, like in Psalm 119, my soul is weary with sorrow. Strengthen me according to your word. That's verse 28. Verse 50 of Psalm 119 is, my comfort in my suffering is this, your promise preserves my life. So you're taking the scripture and you're reading over those scriptures. You are literally, if you wish, memorizing these verses. I think that scripture, Psalm 119, verse 50, is, I've always loved this. My comfort in my suffering is this. Your promise, and that the yours is the Lord. Your promise preserves my life. Verse 107. I have suffered much. Preserve my life, Lord, according to your word. All of these verses are in Psalm 119, which is basically the longest chapter in the Bible. Verse 156, your compassion, Lord, is great. Preserve my life according to your laws. And so you just thank God for all he has taught you from the past, what you have learned from your mother, from your father. And you trust how he will use your past in the future. I think that's why we are told in 1 Thessalonians 5:18, give thanks in all circumstances.

0: but this is God's will for you in Christ Jesus. And when you think about the past, one thing you can say is, Lord, thank you for giving me the ability to take care of my father. Thank you mm-hmm. for enabling me to be his daughter, and that and the things I learned from him. Sometimes they're good things, sometimes they're bad things, meaning we learn values many times because of challenges in life. But so many don't have a relationship where they have a mother or father living in their home, and you had both. And mm-hmm. so you can, like, give me an example. What have you been able to thank God for about them being in your home?
1: Just that opportunity in general, just to be able to have them with me and be able to take care of them and, you know, provide for them. And I wanted them in their home and comfortable to where they didn't have to, you know, worry about anything, and they had everything they needed and yes. surrounded by their things and not, you know, in a facility or a hospital. And
0: yes, yes.
1: He did allow me to take care of them and have them, you know, in their home. Just they took care of me and taught me about the Lord. Always had my sister wow. and I in church, and they were very, very loving, sweet people. And he died 2 weeks before his 96th birthday.
0: Whoa. So, well, you know, you could do a Thanksgiving list, and you could be adding to it until it's finally Thanksgiving, and then you could share it with the family. By the way, I'm going to be sending you our keys on what we call grief, living at peace with loss. This is a gift to you from our ministry. Cassie, you continue to hang on to God's hope.
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4: 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We're looking to the past, and if you try to drive looking to the past, you're going to steer off. You're going to go off course. Oh yeah, we got to look to the past and celebrate what God has done. But you can't look at the past and get stuck there. You have to look forward. What is God doing in my life? What is God accomplishing now? Where is God taking me? What is God doing? I press forward. I strain forward because God is doing something in my life.
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0: 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Well, yesterday we started a message called The Power of Your Identity. And as we begin with part two now, we'll explore why God calls us a chosen people and a royal priesthood. We'll learn why that identity shapes our destiny and gives us purpose. So let's get started. If you have your Bible with you, turn to 1 Peter chapter 2 for today's Bold Steps with Mark Job.
1: In the New Testament, when Jesus came, he came to the Jewish people. But because the Jewish people rejected Jesus as the Messiah, the Bible says Jesus came unto his own, but his own received him not. And then he opened it up, and to all who believed, he gave the opportunity to become sons of God. So Peter is speaking to Jews and non-Jews, anybody who's a believer in God through Jesus Christ. And he says, you are a chosen race. In Matthew chapter 1, verse 43, it says, therefore I tell you that the kingdom of God will be taken away from you, speaking about the Jewish people, and given to the people who will produce its fruit. Now, I believe there's Jewish people that are believers, but you don't become a child of God or part of this chosen generation or this chosen race because what family you were born into. You become a part of this chosen people or this chosen race when you are born again spiritually. We become children of faith. And so he tells us you are chosen people. Secondly, he says you are a royal priesthood. Royal has to do with authority. Priesthood has to do with worship and service. Not only are you a chosen race, the people of God, but you are a royal priesthood. You have authority and you have the ability to minister in the name of God through Jesus Christ. Now think about that for a second. You have the mixture of both authority and service. Exodus chapter 19, verse 6 says, you will be for me a kingdom, here it goes, a kingdom of priests and a holy nation. These are the words you are to speak to the Israelites. Revelation chapter 9 through 10 says, with your blood you purchased men from every tribe and language and people and nation. Isn't it exciting to know that one day we will stand before God as a chosen people, a holy race, a people belonging to God? But it won't just be, oh no, it won't just be white middle class Americans that will be there. It will be every tongue, tribe, nation that will be there. It'll be black and white and Hispanic and Asian. It will be people in some of the tribes of Africa that we don't even know exist right now and don't even know their names. They will be worshiping before God. They will be people that are highly educated and people that have never stepped their foot in a school. They will be people that are tall and short, people from different cultures, people from every tribe, tongue, and nation in this world will come to God, be drawn to God in Jesus Christ, and that final day, that final tribe and nation will be composed of people from the entire world, and that's what the Word of God says. In fact, once in a while, people will ask me, why doesn't Jesus come again? Why is God waiting so long? The world seems to be getting worse and worse. What is God waiting for? I believe that Scripture tells us that God desires that none should perish, but that all should come to the knowledge of the truth. And that it's God's desire that every tribe, tongue, and nation would hear the gospel of Jesus Christ. And I believe that we're getting closer to that than ever before. Because of technology, because of transportation, because the world is becoming global, more and more global, the gospel is going out to every small tribe that's out there. People are hearing about Jesus like never before in our generation. So we may find the fulfillment of this word, every tongue, tribe, and nation in our generation fulfilled, and then be ready for the coming of Christ. And he says, so you are a royal priesthood. By the way, I know that some of you have a hard time thinking of yourself as a royal, first of all, and B, as a priesthood. But do you realize that Scripture does not teach in the Old Testament there is a certain lineage of people that were called priests? They were descendants of Aaron. But in the New Testament, the Bible calls us all saints, and the Bible teaches the priesthood of all believers. That means that all of us have the ability to minister to God and to minister for God. In the Old Testament, it was just the priest that could do the priestly duties. In the New Testament, we engage in the priesthood of all believers. You say, well, Pastor, I'm not a priest. I can't pray for people. No, no, you are a servant of God, and therefore you can pray for people. You say, well, I'm not a priest, so I can't read the word and teach the word. No, no, no, you're called of God, and so you also should be able to study the word and also be able to teach the word as well. When we have baptisms over here, we don't call in the priest to do the baptisms. It's not just the pastor that does the baptisms. We have people that have worked in that person's life, and they baptize in the name of Jesus. Why? Because we believe in the priesthood of all believers. That all of us have the ability to minister in God and for God, that we have been released to do the work of God because we are a chosen people and a royal priesthood. Tell the person beside you, embrace your priesthood. Go ahead. Not only are we a chosen race, a royal priesthood, then he says a holy nation. In Isaiah chapter 62, verse 12, it says, they will be called a holy people, the redeemed of the Lord, and they will be sought after, the city no longer deserted. We are called a holy nation. The word holy is the same word that we get the word saint from, or sanctified from. And holy simply means that separated unto God. You are holy as well. You may not see yourself as holy, but the Bible says that you are holy. We are a holy nation. Ecclesia, the word for church, means the called out ones. Called out from where? We're called out from the world to serve and live for God. Now, we're in the world, but not of the world. So we are a holy people, not because you are perfect in how you live, but because you have been washed and cleansed and set apart unto God, and God views you as his own, so you are called a holy people. We are a holy nation, set apart unto God, cleansed by God, washed by God, set apart for his purposes, holy. And then not only are we a chosen race, a royal priesthood, a holy nation, but we are also, the fourth thing it says, a people belonging to God. Literally, a people for gain making, or a people prized by God. That God says, these people are mine. You ever have something that you really like? People say, oh, that's nice. You say, that's mine. You're in the parking lot. You just got a car. You really like it. Someone says, wow, look at those tires. And that is nice. Sweet car. Hey, yeah, that's mine. Mine. Nice, isn't it? That's the way God feels about his people. We are a prized people, a people belonging to God, a people that God looks at and says, they are mine. These are my people. They belong to me. They are my possession, bought at a high price. You say, well, Pastor, I don't see myself as extraordinary. Well, what makes you extraordinary is not simply your uniqueness or your gifts. What makes you extraordinary is who you belong to. Have you ever been to a museum that There's some museums that have just normal things in there. There's a hat and there's shoes and there's clothes. And you say, well, what's this doing in a museum? But then they say, well, this is Charlie Chaplin's hat. And this is his cane. And when you see it, you're like, whoa, that's Charlie Chaplin's hat. I mean, it's just a hat. But the fact that it belonged to someone that's famous makes it special. We may consider ourselves normal and ordinary and nothing special, but the fact that we belong to God makes you extraordinary because you are people that belongs to the King of Kings and the Lord of Lords. He says, these are my people. I've set my name in them. I've sealed them. They belong to me. So the ordinary becomes extraordinary. He tells us that we are a people that literally belongs to God. In Acts chapter 20, verse 28, he says, be shepherds of the church of God, which he bought with his own blood. In other words, every person that belongs to God, that is part of the true gathering of believers, has been bought with a high price. The price of the shed blood of Jesus Christ. And you are his own.
0: 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Well, actually, Mark, a comment and a question from a listener here. So if you're ready, this comes from a listener named Blake in Yorba Linda, California. Blake was obviously walking away from the Lord. He said he was separated from Jesus, seeking comfort in the New Age movement. But I've had the blessings of prayer from others and prayer myself, asking Jesus to show me the true him. And he's been listening to you here on Bold Steps through K-Wave, the station there in Southern California. And we're so thankful to hear from Blake.
1: And I love that. And a big shout out to all those that listen on K-Wave in Southern California. Blake says, I've been listening to Mark Jobe a lot and finding great help and inspiration. I'm so thankful to be saved, humbled by his compassion and forgiveness. And I'm constantly devoted to learning so I may help others find salvation as I minister the gospel. And he goes on to tell us, thank you. Hey, Blake, we are so excited that you have listened to the promptings of the Holy Spirit, that he's brought you back as a prodigal to himself. We're so glad that you're surrendering your life fully to Jesus. And be encouraged, brother. It is a journey. It doesn't just happen with the decision. It is a process. We love to hear testimonies. Amen. Like Blake and so many others that just let us know what God's doing in their life.
0: Write to us. Tell us your story. 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All right, from California, let's head north to Idaho. Jason has a question for you, Mark. He says, my question is about tithing. I've seen God's provision in my life, and I want to give back to him, but I'm not sure where or when to start. Should I be giving to your ministries as I listen to your teaching, or should I give to my local church?
1: That's a great question, Jason. Well, first of all, I would say the best time to start is now. And so I'm so happy that when God starts to turn our heart towards him, he makes us generous people. And I would say that your first priority is your local church. So, Jason, we supplement the local church. We encourage. And so what we encourage our listeners to do is, first of all, give to your local church first. I think that's where your primary tithes and offerings should go. But there are ministries like Bold Steps and others that above and beyond that you just donate and give as well. And so I would encourage anybody that's listening, your priorities, your local church, but then above and beyond that, there's ministries like this that supplement the local church.
0: 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All right, if you would like to ask Mark a question, go to our website, boldsteps.org, and on the left side there, there's a tab that says Ask a Question. It's that simple, boldstepsradio.org. All right, returning now to the message, the power of your identity.
1: You know, I wonder today, as I think about our identity defines our purpose, I just kind of wonder today what kind of identity tag you walk around with. I'm just wondering, as you get up in the morning and get ready for your work, or ready to go to school, or ready for your responsibilities at home, when you look at yourself in the mirror, and you think about who you are, what is it that defines your identity? Who is it that you think that you are? Because as a man thinks, Scripture says, so is he. As you think of yourself, so you behave. And some of you get up in the morning and because of life experiences, you look at yourself and you just kind of have the label of rejected. It may have been a nasty divorce in which someone left you for another person that made you feel like maybe they left me because I don't measure up. Maybe they found a better person. Maybe there's something wrong with me. Some of you get up and you have the label of broken. You look at your life and you feel like there's something wrong with me. I'm broken. I'm not functioning well and I need to be fixed. Or you may have the label of unwanted because of the rejection that you have faced in life. Some of you had parents at an early age that through their own issues went through a divorce, but you internalized that as they were leaving me. My dad left me. I wasn't important enough for him to stay around and be in my life. And so you grow up with this sense of I'm unwanted or abandoned. Some of us carry the label of failure. And you have either feel like you failed at your business or failed at parenting or failed at living the life that you expected or failed at your education or failed at your marriage or failed at upholding a standard that you expected. And so you live with that kind of label on you. And there could be a lot of other labels that you live with. But if I have the label in my life of unwanted, then I live and act like I'm unwanted. Listen, if I have the label of unwanted, then anybody that shows me any kind of attention, I'm starved for that because I feel like I'm unwanted. Who would want me anyways? And so I see this in young ladies all the time who have this sense of I'm unwanted and unworthy, and any man that shows them a little attention, they just are absorbed by that, and sometimes even bad, unhealthy, abusive, critical, demeaning relationships. But they enter in those relationships because they feel like, who would want me anyways? And they put up with a relationship like that and live with the relationship because their identity is, I'm unwanted. Who we are and how we see ourselves determines how we behave and how we make our decisions. These labels are not always visible that we walk around with, but they invisibly affect our identity and who we are and how we live. When we say hi to someone, if I'm living with the identity of rejection, then when we say hi to someone, we immediately start thinking, what do they think about me? Are they accepting me, rejecting me? Do they like me? Do they not like me? Immediately I start thinking that way. Why? Because I'm living with the identity of rejection. When God comes to our life, and this is why it's so important, and God starts to speak into our destiny, God begins to say, in this chapter, God is saying to these people, Peter is saying, I want you to know who you are, because until you know who you are, you will not know how to live. And so instead of rejected, he says, you're chosen. You are a chosen generation. And he says, instead of broken, no, you are a royal priesthood because you belong to me. And you know what? Instead of failure. He says, no, you've been set apart for God's purposes, and he's got a purpose for you. And instead of unwanted, he says, no, you are my possession. You belong to me. And God is covering your bad identity with clothed with a new identity in Jesus Christ. And whatever may have been a part of your past is no longer what determines your future. He's given you a new identity. Oh, you may not feel like you are wanted yet, but as you start washing your mind in who God has made you, in what he said about you, one day you will wake up and you will feel like, hey, I belong to God. God wants me. I belong to him. And you start living that way. Some of you feel like you're a failure and you could never be used of God, but God says, no, you are a royal priesthood. I've called you. You can be used. It takes a while for our new identity to begin to sink in, and so we start living that way. Because identity defines our purpose.
0: 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And we'll wrap up this powerful three-day study tomorrow, so be sure to join us then. As we think about the incredible identity God has given us, we want to make sure you have a resource that will help you live it out with tenacity and purpose. This month's Bold Step gift is called Tenacious, Living a Faith That Outlives You, a Bold Steps devotional study of 2 Timothy, written by Mark and the team. And Mark, I can tell this one's especially meaningful to you.
1: You know, Wayne, tenacious means to hold something firmly, not let go. You know, the Apostle Paul is writing to young Timothy. He's being battered, beaten up. It's a society that doesn't appreciate his faith. And over in 2 Timothy, it's hold on, be strong, don't give up, don't let this faith of yours be battered. This resource is written in a devotional style, so it's very well put together with pictures and well designed.
0: Yeah,
1: but
0: it's
1: beautiful.
0: I love it.
1: It has a devotional thought and then some reflection points there. We've written this specifically for those of you that feel like, wow, this is hard to maintain my faith, be strong, my testimony, and not cave in. And you need to be reminded, there's some tools that God has given you, the power of the Holy Spirit, just like Paul reminded Timothy, chapter by chapter, there's a challenge to not give in, not buckle under, but to be tenacious.
0: Well, you'll not only enjoy the quality presentation in Tenacious, but the content, Mark, which is so incredibly relevant for today. What's your prayers as listeners use this?
1: You know, my prayer as people walk through Tenacious is that they'll rediscover that spark of bold faith within them, that they will determine afresh. I know that I'm surrounded by people that don't necessarily love God, know God, and don't understand my faith, but I will not give in. I will not compromise. I will not break down. I will stay strong in the face of opposition.
0: 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I'm Wayne Shepherd. We'll see you tomorrow as Mark brings this series to a close with a final installment of The Power of Your Identity. That's coming up Thursday on Bold Steps with Mark Jobe. 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
1: In your life and in my life, the devil will see to it that there is some great obstacle that looms large and impossible between us and the plan of God and the will of God for our lives. Something that stands between us and our loftiest and most holy ambitions. I don't know whether it's some family problem, some financial problem. I don't know whether it is an unhappy marriage, an unholy life, an unhealthy body. But I know that you, like I, face problems. And perhaps there is some key problem that stands between you and all that God would have you to be. Now, we want to show you today how to overcome obstacles by faith.
0: Welcome to Love Worth Finding, featuring the timeless teaching and practical insights of Pastor Adrian Rogers. Sometimes we can experience obstacles that stand between us and our most holy ambitions. Pastor Rogers said, faith is the link that binds our nothingness to His almightiness. In Joshua chapter 5, the Israelites had left Egypt and were ready to capture the land of Canaan. However, the pagan city of Jericho stood in their way. If you have your Bible, turn to Hebrews chapter 11, beginning in verse 30, as Adrian Rogers reveals what this story teaches us about overcoming obstacles by faith.
1: We come here to Hebrews chapter 11 and verse 30 as we move right on through these episodes, these grand stories of faith. And we read here in Hebrews chapter 11 and verse 30, by faith, the walls of Jericho fell down after they were compassed about 7 days. You see, ladies and gentlemen, when God has a gigantic task to perform, it is the man that has faith that gets the contract. Faith is the link that binds our nothingness to His almightiness. It is faith that gets the job done. So, I want us to leave Hebrews chapter 11 and verse 30 and go backward into the Old Testament to Joshua chapter 5. And I want us to find the Old Testament story of that the writer of Hebrews is speaking of. And there we're going to find out just how their faith was fulfilled and how that fortress was removed. Now, I want you to notice 4 or 5 steps in removing obstacles by faith. First of all, I want you to notice the worship of faith. The Jews have already come out of the land of Egypt. They've been traveling through the barren, burning, blistering desert waste. Now they've crossed over Jordan, and they're ready to capture the land of Canaan that flows with milk and honey. But Jericho, mighty Jericho, the pagan city, is there. And I begin reading now in verse 13. Joshua 5, verse 13, and it came to pass that when Joshua was by Jericho, that he lifted up his eyes and looked, and behold, there stood a man over against him with his sword drawn in his hand. And Joshua went unto him and said unto him, art thou for us or for our adversaries? And he said, nay, but as the captain of the host of the Lord am I now come. And Joshua fell on his face to the earth and did worship and said unto him, what saith my Lord unto his servant? And the captain of the Lord's host said unto Joshua, loose thy shoe from off thy foot, for the place whereupon thou standest is holy. And Joshua did so. Now Joshua has been out to reconnoiter. That is, he's looking at the problems. He is a general, a commander-in-chief. And so he's out there to see what the next strategy is going to be, what the next problem is going to be. And there is mighty Jericho with its huge walls, that mighty fortress that is between him and the promise of God for him and for his fellows. And while he's looking at his problem, I doubt not that he has become very problem conscious. And that's a bad way to be problem conscious. And then suddenly something happens. He is aware of a presence. There's somebody there near him. He knows not who it is. He pulls his sword instinctively and wheels around, and he comes face to face with a man with a drawn sword. Joshua looks at him. He's never seen him before. And Joshua asked him a question. Friend or foe? Are you for us? Or are you for them? And do you know the answer? The man said no. Now, can you imagine how frustrating that would be? Are you for us or are you for them? No. Now, what did he say? He said, in effect, I'm not for you and I'm not for them. I am the captain of the Lord's hosts. I haven't come to take sides. I've come to take over. Now, you need to understand what this is all about. Who was this that Joshua met? It was the pre-incarnate Christ. He met the Lord Jesus Christ. And when Joshua sees this, he puts down his sword, he falls in the dust, and he worships his Lord. That's the way I know it was no angel. No angel would have allowed himself to have been worshiped this way. Here, Joshua is worshiping the Lord, the captain of the Lord's host, because Jehovah, his Father, has given unto the Son all of the host and the armies of heaven, and Jesus Christ is the Lord of lords, the King of kings, and the commander of the Lord's hosts. And so Joshua just surrenders himself. He just prostrates himself in the dust and worships him. And this is where his faith starts to grow. And this is where his faith starts to build. It always grows. It always builds as we worship the Lord. Now, we have a lot of people who are problem conscious. They see the problem. They see the Jericho. Well, you need to take your eyes from Jericho and put them on Jesus. Learn that. You see, here is the way of faith. Don't dwell on your problems. Dwell on your Lord. Be looking unto Jesus, the author and the finisher of your faith. Catch a vision of him. Worship him. Bow before him. And you'll find your faith growing. Notice what he said. What saith my Lord unto his servant? Have you said that? Have you said, Lord, what do you want me to do? I'll do what you want me to do. I'll be what you want me to be. I'll say what you want me to say. I'll give what you want me to give. You say you want faith in your life? Well, it begins with the worship of faith. Worshiping the Lord, bowing before the Lord, taking the shoes off your feet, so to speak, recognizing his holiness, recognizing his awesomeness, recognizing, ladies and gentlemen, that it is far more important to be on God's side than it is to have God on your side. God's not going to get on your side. You say, well, I want the Lord on my side. Well, forget it. Joshua said, are you for us or for them? He said, no. I've come to take over. Have you realized that? God wants to take over. I hear some businessmen saying, well, God is my partner in business. That sounds pretty good, but that ain't so. He's your boss. He is Lord. And till you recognize that, forget it. He comes to take over. Now, after there's the worship of faith, you're not finished yet, because there's also the work of faith. There is also the work of faith. Continue to read here in the book of Joshua, chapter 6, beginning in verse 1, and I want to read the next five verses. Now, Jericho was straitly shut up because of the children of Israel. None went out, and none came in. And the Lord said unto Joshua, see, I have given into thine hand Jericho, and the king thereof, and the mighty men of valor. And ye shall compass the city, all ye men of war, and go round about the city once. Thus shalt thou do 6 days. That is, for 6 days you march around the city completely one time. And seven priests shall bear before the ark seven trumpets of ram's horns. And the seventh day ye shall compass the city seven times. That is, there will be 13 times altogether you're going around the city. And the priest shall blow with the trumpets. And it shall come to pass that when they make a long blast with the ram's horn, and when ye hear the sound of the trumpet, all of the people shall shout with a great shout, and the wall of the city shall fall down flat, and the people shall ascend up every man straight before him. Now here was God's plan for victory, and it was a strange plan. Now remember, Joshua is a general, and remember, he's a military man, And what kind of a strategy was this? God doesn't tell him to dig any trenches. God doesn't tell him to throw up any battlements and earthworks. God doesn't tell him to build some ladders to scale the walls. God doesn't tell him to dig some tunnels. God doesn't tell him to hurl some rocks over the walls. God tells him to do something that's very strange. Just begin to walk around the walls, around and around and around. And I can understand that some of the savants and the sophisticates of that day may have said, why are we going around in circles? Why don't we do something? They were doing something. And may I tell you what they were doing? They were obeying God. Now, they didn't have to understand it. As a matter of fact, to the human eye, it didn't make sense. That's no way to take a city. Just marching around the city, marching, marching, marching, going around in circles. You see, why did they do it? Why did God tell them to do this? I think one thing, just to test and to prove their obedience. You see, why do it? God said to, and that was enough. It's not our job to understand. It is our job to undertake. Just do what he says to do. Those of you who have children, have you ever told your children to do something and they say, why? And what did you say? I know you said it on some occasion. You said, because I said to. I don't have to give you an explanation. I may give you an explanation, but I don't have to. I'm the daddy. I'm the mama. You're the child. I said do it. Now you do it. That's what God is saying to us today, ladies and gentlemen. Just simply obey. And it doesn't matter whether we feel like it or not. Don't think that you're a hypocrite if you obey when you don't feel like it. As a matter of fact, sometimes you prove your love even more by overmastering your feelings and just simply obeying the Lord. For feelings come and feelings go, and feelings are deceiving. My warrant is the Word of God, and naught else is worth believing. Don't be shackled by feelings. Feelings are fickle. Don't try to understand everything God says. Live by faith, whether it makes sense to you or whether it doesn't. Now, dear friend, the worship of faith is to bow before the Lord. What is the work of faith? The work of faith is full, prompt, glad, unreserved, and unquestioned obedience. Faith without works is dead. Trust and obey. For there is no other way to be happy in Jesus but to trust and obey. Now, the third thing I want you to notice is the weight of faith. W-A-I-T. The weight of faith. Waiting on the Lord. I want to read here in Joshua chapter 6 and verse 14. And the second day they compassed the city once and returned unto the camp. So they did 6 days. And it came to pass on the seventh day that they rose early about the dawning of the day and compassed the city after the same manner 7 times. 1 time, 2 times, 3 times, 4 times, 5 times, 6 times. 7 times in one day. Round and round and round and round they go. And they've already been doing this for 6 days. God was teaching them a great lesson. The lesson of patience. The lesson of waiting on the Lord. Now, when you wait upon the Lord, you're not wasting time. How hard it must have been for them just simply to obey in silence and wait upon the Lord. But you know, the Bible says in Isaiah chapter 30 and verse 18, look at it. And therefore will the Lord wait that he may be gracious unto you. Why does God fail to answer your prayers right away? Well, the Bible says, because God loves you, and therefore will the Lord wait that he may be gracious unto you. Anything that God does is rooted in his grace and his love to you, and therefore will he be exalted. Another reason he's in the business not only of being gracious to you, but in getting glory to himself, that he may have mercy upon you. Dear friend, if God has not yet answered your prayer, it is not because he is unmerciful, but because he is merciful unto you. For the Lord is a God of judgment. What does that mean? He knows things you don't know. Never make the mistake of saying, well, if I were God, I would do thus and such. How ridiculous. And then notice how he concludes this verse. Blessed are all they that wait for him. Do you want to be blessed? Wait for the Lord. Wait, I say, wait on the Lord. They that wait upon the Lord shall renew their strength. Wait, I say, wait upon the Lord. Therefore will the Lord wait, that he may be gracious unto you. Have faith in God. Don't give up. Don't let up. Keep your faith in God. Faith is marked by endurance and by not quitting. All right, now the next thing I want you to notice, not only the weight of faith, but I want you to notice the word of faith, the word of faith. Notice here in Joshua chapter 6, now I begin reading again in verse 15. And it came to pass on the seventh day that they rose early about the dawning of the day, and they compassed the city after the same manner seven times. Only on that day they compassed the city seven times. And now notice in verse 16, and it came to pass on the seventh time, when the priest blew with the trumpets, Joshua said unto the people, shout! For the Lord hath given you the city. Now the city hadn't fallen yet, and yet Joshua said, the Lord has given it to you. Not the Lord will give it to you, the Lord has given it to you. Well, how could Joshua say it's been done when it hadn't been done? Well, it had been done in the heart and mind of God, even though it had not been done in actuality, it had been done by faith and potentiality, and Joshua knew it was as good as done, and therefore Joshua said, the Lord hath, not will, but hath given you the city, because Joshua knew the word of God. Go back, if you will, to chapter 6, verse 2. And the Lord said unto Joshua, see, I have given into thine hand Jericho. Not I will, I have. Now, what is Joshua doing? Joshua is speaking a word of faith. But where did he get that word of faith? He got his word of faith from the word of God. I've said it over and over again, but I want to drive it home. Faith comes by hearing, and hearing by the word of God. Joshua did not just decide there was something he wanted, and therefore he would believe God for it. That's not faith. Faith is not just cooking up something you wish and saying, I'm going to believe God for it. You cannot just believe God for something and make it so. You can only believe God for something that already is so in the heart and mind of God. You see, God had already said, I have given you the city. It is done in my heart and mind. And therefore, Joshua says behind God what God has already said. Faith is just simply agreeing with the word of God. God must speak before you have faith. Either he shall speak in his word, or by his spirit, or by a combination of the word and the spirit. But God speaks to you, and faith is your reaction to what God has said. Therefore, you have to be walking with God and worshiping God and knowing God and waiting upon God so you can hear God, so you can believe God. Now, most of us don't walk with the Lord, know the Lord, listen to the Lord enough to even know. We come running into God with our petitions and our prayers, and we say, listen, Lord, your servant speaketh, when we ought to be saying, speak, Lord, your servant heareth. Speak, Lord, what is your will? Joshua knew the will of God, and therefore he could say to his people, speak the word of faith, shout, for the Lord hath given unto you the city. The Lord hath. Now let me show you this principle in the New Testament. Turn to

0: You know what faith is? Faith is saying with boldness what God has already said. He hath said that we may boldly say, how could Joshua be so bold? How could Joshua say, shout, for the Lord hath given unto you the city? God had already said it. He hath said that we may boldly say. Now here's a person haunted by the ghost of guilt. Here's a person perhaps has committed some horrible, heinous sin. And this sin has etched itself upon the consciousness. This sin reverberates through the mind. It thunders in the soul. And this person night and day has this sin waiting upon him. And then he reads in the Word of God, the blood of Jesus Christ, God's Son, cleanses us from all sin. 1 John 1:7. He reads in 1 John 1:9, if we confess our sin, he is faithful and just to forgive us our sin and to cleanse us from all unrighteousness. And this person hears what God says. And then he says, by faith in the shed blood of the Lord Jesus Christ, and through faith in God's promise, I now confess and I declare that I am clean. I am free. I am forgiven. Hallelujah. And the burden is lifted. Why is the burden lifted? And why does that Jericho of guilt and condemnation fall and crumble? Because here is a man, a woman, a boy, or girl who's learned to say what God has already said. Amen? Faith is just saying what God says behind him. Now let me just say, finally, there is the wonder of faith. The wonder of faith. Notice again in Joshua chapter 6, and verse 20. So the people shouted when the priest blew with the trumpets. And it came to pass that when the people heard the sound of the trumpet, and the people shouted with a great shout, that the wall fell down flat, so that the people went up into the city, every man straight before him, and they took the city. And that city that loomed large between them and the promises of God fell. And God's people went by faith to claim their possession. God works wonders when his people believe in him. And that's what Hebrews chapter 11 is written to tell us. And ladies and gentlemen, that's what this sermon is calculated to tell you, that the great God is still in the miracle business. And that God wants to work wonders for you, and that there can be victory for you, and that your walls of opposition can crumble, and that your spiritual enemies can be vanquished, and that you, yes, you, can know victory, not by trying, but by trusting. Trusting the Lord, obeying the Lord.
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1: Doug, Hannah, thank you for taking time to listen. 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Scripture's not whispering vague feelings to you. It's proclaiming good news to you. 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
1: Hi, my name is Nathan. I'm from Temple. I've been a KCBI listener for a few months now. As a new Christian coming into Christianity for the first time, everything was such a blur. But then after I started listening to KCBI, everything started to come clear and make more sense.

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1: I'm Doug Hanna. I do love it when I get a chance to go out. I'm a photographer, right? So I like to go out into the, you know, maybe the woods, or maybe if I'm very fortunate, I can be near some mountain ranges, get some nice pictures of that. I love the landscape photography. And I hear people say things like, I feel so close to God when I'm in nature. I can relate to that. I think I understand what that means. This is the thing I want to say, though. Nature doesn't tell you that God died for you. I mean, like, not directly. In other words, God has promised to be there for us when we gather on Sundays at church. We know he's everywhere, but he's not everywhere in the same way. So in a beautiful sunset, you're seeing God's beauty in creation, but the promises, the tangible promises of Christ given to you for salvation, those are found at church. The scars of Jesus that we read about in his word, that's the difference between just communing with nature and communing with Jesus himself.

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1: Hey, this is Doug Hannah. I'm glad we could be together for a little while today. Have you noticed a lot of people, I think they kind of say or they feel like they'd be okay with the idea of hearing from God? Not as many people about listening to him. And they're not the same thing, are they? God has spoken in his word with clarity and authority and love. The scripture's not whispering vague feelings to us. It's proclaiming good news to us that Jesus has come to do what we couldn't do for ourselves. And he's not forgotten about us.
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prayed with me, stood by me. I listened to your music. Oddly enough, when I was praying yesterday, God brought to my mind, I held unforgiveness towards a couple of people. And through your word, your studies, your music, I finally came to that realization. I had to let these people go.

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1: 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He came to give you a whole new one. 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
1: I've been listening now for probably about 3 years. I listen to you guys every single morning on my way to work. It's so inspiring to hear good Christian music and good Christian conversation over the airwaves. I pray that you all continue to be blessed in every area of your life.

KCBI. 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If, in fact, you are struggling today, you are for sure not alone. God hears you, even when you whisper, and even when you can't.

0: KCBI.
1: I heard a fantastic definition of humility the other day. I'd never come across this before, and I thought, wow, that is it. Somebody said the very best definition of humility. You know, somebody's humble when they are somebody who is willing to be inconvenienced. Man, I think there's a lot of truth in that. And that's, I think, where God's love ought to take us, to be humble and kind, which means sometimes life's going to be inconvenient for us. And we're for sure, because by nature, inconvenience is not something we like. We're not going to feel real good about it when it happens. But if you think about it, it's what Jesus did for us. He loved us when we were enemies. That's the pattern. Real love costs something. If it doesn't, it may just be sentimentality.

0: KCBI.
1: I'm Doug Hanna. I'm not sure why. I'm not a pastor, but I guess maybe because I talk for a living. A lot of times when we're in a gathering somewhere, I'm the one who gets asked to pray before a meeting or at a meal or whatever, and it's fine. I don't mind that in any little bit, but I think one of the reasons it happens is because people think, well, he's good with words. He doesn't mind talking in front of people, so we'll have him do it. And I think at the root of that, it's true. I don't mind talking. If you listen for any length of time, you're like, oh yeah, this guy likes to talk. The thing is, though, it comes, I believe, from people who think that prayers and the eloquence of our words and our ability to string them together somehow matters, and it just doesn't. I don't know how else to put that. You don't pray because you're good at it. None of us do. We pray because we need a father. The power of prayer is not in performance. It's in the one who listens. You're not earning attention. You've already got that in Jesus.
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CBI as a family. 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
2: I hope you have time today to pray, and I hope that when you do, you realize prayer is not a magic trick. 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All prayer is you acknowledging your dependence on God. Dependence with a name. The name Jesus. I remember.

0: KCBI.
1: I'm thankful that you're here. My name is Doug Hanna. Some of us, for whatever reason, I guess maybe because we're so transactional, like we get told a lot, nothing in life is free. We get told a lot, you get what you pay for. We get told a lot, you know, things that you shouldn't expect something for nothing, that kind of stuff. So then we think, if I do the things that God tells me to do, I get God's love, or maybe I get a little more of God's love, or maybe I don't, God doesn't hold back his love from me if I do the things he wants. But we don't obey God to earn his love. We obey God because we've already got his love. That's the difference between, I think, North American thinking and Christianity. The Christian life is not about leveling up all the time. It's about abiding in Christ. This means staying connected to him, even when you feel like a mess, because he never lets go.
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1: I spent about 25 years of my life being a drug addict. Recently got incarcerated last year, and for over a year now I've been sober and gave my life to God. Life's good. I'm smiling every day. Just want to give all the praise to God and thank y'all for y'all's music that gets me through every day.

0: KCBI.
1: My name is Doug Hanna. This is just a thought. It's my opinion. I think it's correct, but I guess it wouldn't be my opinion if I didn't think it was correct. Here's my opinion. If the Bible never offends you, then you're probably reading a mirror or maybe a diary instead of scripture. God's word heals us for sure, but it also sometimes wounds us because it confronts us with the truth. It confronts our pride. It corrects our direction. And it also comforts our weaknesses. And it does it all in the same reading sometimes. When it calls you out, and it will, it has for me, and it will for you too, it's always leading you back to the mercy seat. Always leading you back to the cross of Jesus.

0: KCBI.
1: This is quite the claim. I'm Doug Hanna, and I'm going to live up to the hype here when I say I'm going to make a claim that is astounding, but it's backed up. Here is the truth. You are somebody who is not built on good vibes or self-affirmation. You are built on blood as a Christian. The cross is not a metaphor for fresh starts. The cross is a real death that purchased your real adoption. So as a Christian, if you are one, your name is redeemed. It's not under construction. Or maybe it's both in some ways, but at the end of the day, who you are is who God says you are in Christ, and that's the word. Redeemed.
2: I love that I can find truth.
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1: You know, in my car, I listen to the great music provided by our Christian stations. 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I got in my car today, and you guys were on the radio. I don't recall that I've changed the station. I just thought that it was an opportunity, maybe divine intervention. I love what you're doing on the air. May God bless you, and you guys keep doing the great work you're doing, and I appreciate it.

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1: Why is it that nominal evangelicalism or nominal Christianity is now so rampant that it becomes hard for any of us to disseminate in our minds and then in our lives what it really means to follow Jesus? We don't wonder whether God is true or not so much. We wonder not whether Christianity is ideologically sound, but whether it is worth the effort.
2: Welcome to the God-Centered Life with Josh Modi. No-nonsense Christianity in the real world. We're going to take a look at the book of Titus, the first chapter, verses 1 through 14. Josh Moody is senior pastor of College Church, located in Wheaton, Illinois. Josh, we know when it comes to the theological pool, you are not one to shy away from the deep end, many times tackling Paul the theologian.
3: Mm-hmm.
2: But here, it seems like we have a different version of Paul.
3: Titus is very practical, isn't it? Constantly emphasizes the importance of doing good, one of the key phrases throughout the book of Titus. And yes, I mean, of course, there's theology here. You can't have practice without theology, but it is highly applicable, this particular book.
2: So we have Paul presenting an example, but we're also going to pull from young Titus as mm-hmm. well.
3: Yep, absolutely.
2: Fantastic. Absolutely. Let's go to work. Titus chapter 1. Here's Josh.
1: It may not strike you as immediately obvious, but to me, as I've been studying these words, they have increasingly appeared to be among the most relevant of all New Testament letters today. What we're looking at here is part of a group of Paul's letters known as the pastorals. And they're called that because of the pastoral and church management matters which they address. Some actually think that really they weren't written by Paul. They have felt that they are written by a later imitator of Paul's style, but not by Paul himself, because, these folk would say, there is a variation of terminology and doctrine from Paul's other, what they would call indisputable epistles or letters. To my mind, however, and in the view of many other conservative scholars, these pastoral letters are Paul's orthodox doctrine applied to a more practical matter. Hence, there is something of a change of style, of course. And the doctrine is less lofty, but as I say, in a very relevant way for us today. You see, here are some of the questions that spirituality is facing today. How can I practice religion in the real world, perhaps without becoming violent? Or what does it mean to actually be a Christian in reality and not simply in name? Or what kind of church is a true church? And this letter of Paul to Titus addresses all these and other relevant matters. There is this constant emphasis on doing good or excellent things as a Christian. It's a letter about practical action. This is part of the definition, according to Paul in this letter, of what it means to be an elder in a church. He must be, if you have a Bible open, you can see verse 8. An elder must be one who loves what is good. In contrast, verse 16, false teachers are unfit for doing anything good. And again, he is to teach older women to teach what is good. That's chapter 2, verse 3. And then all kinds of stations of life are to act in a way befitting sound doctrines. He starts chapter 2, verse 1, that way, and goes through the different kinds of stations of life, whether slaves, older women, younger men, older men, all to act in a way that is good. And the very nature of the gospel has taught us to say, he says, chapter 2, verse 12, no to ungodliness. And his purpose, that is God's purpose, is to produce a people who are, he says, eager to do what is good. Chapter 2, verse 14. And so what he wants Titus to stress is the trustworthy saying that the gospel means that those who have trusted God may devote themselves to doing what is good. There's a theme here, isn't there? Chapter 3, verse 8. And then in summary of the whole letter, Paul says, our people must learn to devote themselves to doing what is good. Chapter 3, verse 14. So this is what this letter is about. This real, practical Christianity in the real world that produces moral change and action, the good. Verse 1, the knowledge of the truth that leads to godliness. And that's the centre of all he's saying in this letter. He says pretty much the same thing at the beginning of chapter 2 to remind him that's where he's going. You must teach what is in accord with sound doctrine. In other words, Titus is not merely to teach sound doctrine, though he is to do that. He is to teach what is in accord with sound doctrine. He is to show the implications, the teaching, and the reality of it, and what it means in practice. The knowledge of the truth that leads to godliness. Not just the knowledge of the truth, but one that leads to godliness. I'm told that an aide of George Washington, the great president, once asked him after church what he thought of the sermon. "Well, it was fine," he said, "but the preacher gave us nothing great to do." That's exactly the issue. Well, the gospel of God is not like that. It gives us great good to do. It is the knowledge of the truth that leads to godliness. First, as illustrated by Paul. Paul introduces himself here, and of course, Paul was, of course, a remarkable man, but it's not by accident that all his letters are distinctly personal. He intends his life to be a model for us. He always introduces himself. And this is not only in defense against those who said he was not a true apostle, that he did not have the right credentials and all that, or that he was a poor speaker and the like, though in some letters he did explicitly address that. But it was always there, this introduction of himself. "Follow my example," he writes in 1 Corinthians chapter 11, verse 1. "Follow my example as I follow the example of Christ." It's quite deliberate. He introduces himself to say, "Now look, this is what it means to be a Christian." And so here he tells us again who he is and what he's like. He doesn't tell us the incidental things about himself, you know, how old he was, or whether he was bald or not. These were not the central matters. No, he tells us the central defining issues that motivated him. And it is summarized in these two phrases: servant of God and apostle of Jesus Christ. He was an apostle, Paul. Specially sent by Jesus Christ. Not an apostle simply of a church, but sent uniquely for the foundation of the church as an apostle of Jesus Christ. He was that. That is what motivated him. This sense of call upon his life. And you get the same thing with his reference to his preaching in verse 3. This was preaching that was entrusted to him personally by the command of God our Savior. To him personally, he says. And so it's from these lofty heights that Paul's calling as an apostle comes. But he's not high and mighty in his central motivating part of his life. No, he is a servant of God. More strictly, a slave of God. Paul was bound to God in this total sense of devotion and commitment and loyalty. That's how he begins. Paul, a servant, a slave of God. And each of these defining characteristics of Paul have much to teach us, actually. But there's something else here before we get to that, the message that Paul brought. For if Paul was motivated by being an apostle of Jesus Christ, a servant of God, he was also motivated by the content of the commission he had been given. The word, he says, verse 3, the word which had been brought to light at the appointed season, entrusted to me, this is very personal, a servant of God, an apostle of Jesus, entrusted to me by the command of God our Savior. Well, what is this word? It is, he says, the faith of God's elect, secure in the hope of eternal life, promised by God who does not lie, founded in the unmerited and undeserved favor or grace which produces peace with God and thereby with each other. That is the gospel. That is the word, the message that Paul has. And it too, of course, is centrally motivating for Paul. I mean, who could not be motivated by such a message delivered? By the command of God. Now, as I say, this is very practical. Now, I don't know about you, but I tend to think of Paul as kind of great, right? We think he was a full-time professional missionary or pastor. Well, at least for a large portion of his life, he paid his way through making tents. He had a business that put food on his table. The greatest missionary and evangelist was bivocational.
2: Further into the practical side of this passage and a possible reframing of your to-do list for today in a moment. But first, a reminder, we're looking at the book of Titus. We have other studies that have been completed, and we'd love for you to take advantage of those. You can find those studies, past studies that have recently aired, and even drill down a little further than that on our website, which is GodCenteredLife.org. Back into our study in Titus for the time being, though, here's Josh.
1: How do we think of our vocation, whatever it is? Do we think of it as of Jesus Christ? Or do we, it's just what I do. We separate the knowledge of the truth from one that leads to godliness in every area of the world, of life, of reality, of sense of stuff that we go through. It's not of Jesus Christ, it's just what I do. Well, look at it like this. If Paul can make tents for Jesus, then can I make money for Jesus? Or do business for Jesus? Or raise my family for Jesus? Or anything else along those lines? Well, once we think like that, it changes everything, doesn't it? We begin to see ourselves not just as an apostle, as it were, not just as a father or mother, husband or wife, businessman or teacher, but as of Jesus Christ. He has put us here. It is his purpose. And then I have this great, good vision to use this for him and his glory. I am sent here to represent Jesus and the salvation that comes through his name. Well, take the phrase servant of God. Surely it would change everything if instead of thinking of ourselves as masters of religion. I was thinking about this. Someone goes off to seminary and they get a master of divinity. Should it be servant of the divinity, you know? What if we thought of ourselves as slaves of God? Not of a nasty kind of tyrant, but of the good God. And it's these central changes in our mindset that alter our daily experience and activities, actually, in our heart, isn't it? Paul was so great, yet he saw himself as a slave. Jesus taught us that the greatest among us would be slaves of all, didn't he? And so there is this necessary humility for Christian flourishing. The message that Paul delivered. Now, we must never lose sight of this. Sometimes churches fail for going off message. And so Paul immediately gives the message of the good news of Jesus Christ. You do not have to be good. No one is good. It's not salvation by works, but by the faith of God's elect. Jesus is our Savior, not our role model only. He came to save us from our sins so that even poor wretches like me can have a sure and certain hope of eternal life. So all this is illustrated in Paul's introduction of himself. Second, this principle is also illustrated by Titus. Now, you'll notice that there's not much that's said about Titus here. He is, verse 4, my true son in our common faith. There's obviously a personal relationship between him and Paul. We can pick that up. He is my true son. They were like father and son in their, I suppose, mentor-student relationship. He was reliable, true. And they had the common faith of Jesus Christ, of, as he puts it, grace and peace. And I guess we can say it was this commonality. Perhaps Paul had delivered the faith personally to Titus through which Titus had been converted. It was this commonality which gave them this special father-son-like relationship. Now, Titus does appear elsewhere in the Bible. Sir William Ramsay, though, did call him the most enigmatic figure in early Christian history, and maybe we don't know much about him. He didn't even appear in the Christian account of the Acts of the Apostles. But Titus appears in Galatians chapter 2, where he is first mentioned in the New Testament. And there Paul was dealing with a circumcision controversy. There were Judaizers trying to persuade the new Gentile converts they must be circumcised in order to fully get the benefits of God. And Paul was opposing that and teaching salvation through grace by faith alone. And so he refused to have Titus circumcised. That's where we begin to hear about him in the New Testament. And then Titus seems to have come into prominence in relation to Paul's ministry in Corinth. In 2 Corinthians, he is mentioned 9 times by name and always with affection and confidence by Paul. And Paul then seems to have entrusted Titus with 2 very sensitive diplomatic missions to the troublesome Corinthian church. He was the one who was asked to deliver what sometimes scholars call the harsh letter or a rebuking letter. And then he returned word that it had been well received and he comforted him and them by that means, that sensitive diplomatic mission. And then Titus was also the one who was asked to help with the collection Paul organized to bring finances from the rich Gentile churches to their poorer sister churches in Jerusalem. Later, we may assume after Paul's house arrest in Rome had ended, which is where Acts leaves Paul there in house arrest in Rome, Paul, we may assume, resumed his missionary journeys. And in the course of these, we may say he left Titus in Crete and Timothy in Ephesus. And then we come back to the text here. As soon as Artemas, or Tychicus, chapter 3, verse 12 of Titus, arrived to relieve Titus, Titus was to go to Paul at Nicopolis. And it may, some think, have been from there or later from Rome, that Titus went on another mission further up the Adriatic coast to the coastal area of Dalmatia, where his final New Testament reference, chapter 4 of 2 Timothy, verse 10, leaves him. Later tradition is unreliable, but Eusebius, writing in about AD 325, tells us that Titus returned to Crete to become its first bishop or overseer, and he died there of a ripe old age. And so there is Titus. What do we learn from this? Have you ever heard of Titus before or what he did? I sure hadn't thought a lot about it. We learn, don't we, that God uses ordinary people for extraordinary things. Whether Paul, the mentor father figure, or Titus, the junior son, whether tent maker, bivocational, whatever, God can take a Titus and turn him into a Titan. So the central idea of the letter to Titus, the knowledge of the truth that leads to godliness, is illustrated in Paul's introduction by his own life and the life of Titus. They stand as examples to us of what it means to really be a Christian. And motivating both, inhabiting, if you like, both, is this knowledge of the truth, the good news of peace with God that comes from the grace of God in Jesus Christ, who died for our sins that we might rise to newness of life and confident hope of eternal life. This knowledge of the truth that leads somewhere doesn't stop there. It has its own inherent power. It leads to change, to godliness. There's something great and good to do. It changes, it produces action. It generates the good and the great. What was it someone once said? The word became flesh, and then we made it words again. No more mere talk. It is the knowledge of the truth that leads to godliness. There's a big difference to cheering to the idea of evangelism and, say, actually getting involved with this summer's vacation Bible school, isn't there? But it's more than that. Why do you and I find it so hard to live the kind of life of commitment as exemplified by a Paul or a Titus? I fear that in past generations it was not so. There are men and women who would die for the work of Christ, the missionary endeavor around the world. Now in the Western church, we're lucky to find people who are, you know, willing to be socially embarrassed for Jesus. We have the knowledge of the truth, but how much is it one that leads to godliness? What can be done about this? Why is it that nominal evangelicalism or nominal Christianity is now so rampant that it becomes hard for any of us to disseminate in our minds and then in our lives what it really means to follow Jesus? We don't wonder whether God is true or not so much. We don't have doubts about that, at least not all of us. We wonder not whether Christianity is ideologically sound, but whether it is worth the effort. Not whether it is intellectually verifiable, but whether it is practically of any importance whatsoever. And so Paul and Titus stand as examples for us, as they have for many other generations down through church history. Of course, Jesus is our great model, but Jesus, after all, was God as well as human, you know? And it's easy for us to think, well, you know, what would Jesus do? Well, he'd heal, you know, he'd walk on water, you know? Paul and Titus were mere flesh and blood. They lived a long time ago, it is true, but surely their opportunities for Christian effectiveness were limited by their age, not promoted by them. Think what greater deeds of goodness are open to us who live in this age of technological marvels. At the risk of preaching a sermon with 3 points and a poem, I'd like to point out that I have only made 2 points before I recite this poem. O God, you have driven me into a corner where I cannot escape. I come to you penitentially, for today I have sinned grievously. I have betrayed my highest ideals. I have been false to my inner convictions. I know I have broken your heart. Thank you for dealing with me in the privacy of your personal presence for my sin, has been against you alone. Cleanse me, Lord. Change me. Sin is so hideous, so outrageous. Renew me until I am spiritually contagious. When we come face to face with the high calling of the knowledge of the truth that leads to godliness, with exemplary human servants of God as Paul or Titus, our only reasoned response is to ask God for forgiveness and repent of our failure to live up to his standards. In his book, The Great Evangelical Disaster, Francis Schaeffer says, here is the great evangelical disaster, the failure of the evangelical world to stand for truth as truth. The evangelical church has accommodated to the world spirit of the age. We have the truth, but do we know it in a way that leads to godliness? Have we grasped the message of grace and peace? Or is it really still to us good works and religious performance? Have we got what it means to be a servant of God and belonging to Jesus Christ? Or are we still going through the motion of religious devotion? Are we a Titus with a titanic task ahead of us, or a person with little or no real commitment to doing what is good? The message of Titus is a challenge to Titus to teach what is good, and a great challenge with great relevance to the contemporary church to be a place where the knowledge of truth leads to godliness. In essence, like those travel guides around Palestine to walk where Jesus walked, Titus is calling us not just to talk the talk, but to walk the walk.
2: That's Josh Moody, and this is The God-Centered Life. Now, towards the end of our session, you quoted Francis Schaeffer. Here is the great evangelical disaster, the failure of the evangelical world to stand for truth as truth. Mm-hmm. Tony DeLeonardi, our executive director, joins us in the studio. Tony, a convicting quote from Francis Schaeffer, is it not?
4: Well, it is, Todd, but it is also the goal of this ministry to reverse that trend by standing for truth and to continue to do what we do in this ministry. And one of the very exciting initiatives that we continue to invest in is the Center for Theology and Life, which is our university age initiative that we have a lot of passion around. We are rallying the resources as we speak, mm-hmm. and Josh has a heart for that ministry and for that age. So that's something that we are focused on, right, Josh?
3: Absolutely, yeah. The life of the mind, the university age, and we'll be looking to emphasize that more and more as we go forward. And it is a key battleground for the future of the church and for the future of our society.
4: One of the elements, Todd, is a video podcast where Josh would have other thought leaders come in and we'd have a long play dialogue. Truth Be Told will mm-hmm. be the name of that. So that hopefully will be coming this year soon. Mm-hmm. So we're excited about another entry into the contemporary media world that might bring this ministry to many, many other ears.
2: Mm-hmm. And one of the things I've seen from you, Josh, is yeah. that you believe in the ministry potential of the collegiate generation.
3: I do, yeah.
2: We've got Titus here, who we're pulling from Scripture, his mm-hmm. example as a young leader,
3: a
2: taking
3: young
2: advice mm-hmm. from Paul, and he's doing the work mm-hmm. within that church. And so we're trying to instill within collegiates, by use of the center, mm-hmm. that leadership potential as well. It's not just, hey, come learn for us, but
3: no.
2: it's let us empower you
3: right.
2: and go back to your campus and have an impact.
3: Well, that's
2: for God.
3: Important. It's equipping for a purpose. We yeah. want to enable you to be all that you can be for God's glory.
2: Fantastic. Tony, thank you so much. And if you would like to be helpful with the center as we're continuing to spool up this initiative, you can find out more about it by going to our website, godcenteredlife.org. That's where you can partner with us. That's where you can connect with us. It's kind of our hub. And we're excited about this and looking forward to telling you more about the development of the center as the days go on. Next time we get together, we're going to be embracing our inner lamb.
1: 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We are being told precisely and particularly that the Lord shepherds each of us.
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0: Every person relates to God in one of two ways. The default, of course, is that we relate to God on the basis of law. And as we've seen, there is absolutely no hope there whatsoever. The law is our accuser. And if your hope is set on your accuser, well, you are in deep trouble indeed.
1: Welcome to Open the Bible with Pastor Colin Smith. I'm Steve Hiller. Glad you're with us today. And Colin, I'm so glad you said that there are two ways that we can relate to God, and that it doesn't have to be that first way, that way of law and following the rules. What's that second way?
0: The second way, of course, is grace that is found in and through the Lord Jesus Christ. That's where hope is discovered, through grace. And it's beautifully stated in 2 Thessalonians chapter 2 and verse 16 that we're looking at today, where the apostle speaks about the Lord Jesus Christ and God the Father, who loved us and gave us eternal comfort and good hope through grace. Hope comes through grace. Yeah. And so what we're going to look at today are four very practical strategies for growing in hope. They're applying the grace of God into our lives so that we will have a lively hope and confidence before God. And I hope that this is going to be refreshing and renewing for all of us today.
1: Well, let's look at this. We're in 2 Thessalonians chapter 2, continuing our message, Hope by Grace. Here is Pastor Colin.
0: I've been reading a book by Andrew Bonar in which he shows how to apply the perfect life of Jesus to your conscience when you find yourself very troubled by a sense of your own failure. Now, I'm putting this in my own words, but I'm drawing from Bonar's examples. Did you waste your youth? Jesus Christ grew in wisdom and in favor with God and man. See, he lived the perfect youth and childhood for you. He lived the youth and childhood that you didn't. So don't let your wasted youth or childhood lead you to despair. Have you neglected prayer? Christ rose early in the morning to pray, and he prayed through the night. Bonar says, "This God will impute to me as if I had prayed every day and every night." See, God, by his grace and mercy, will regard you as if you had prayed as much as Jesus himself did. Have you sought your own will rather than the will of God? Do you perhaps look back even years ago to a decision you made? You felt God was calling you to something costly and, well, you weren't up for it. You pulled back. And years later, you look back on that decision and the different course that your life took, and you have a profound feeling that you let him down. You didn't have the courage to do what you sensed he was calling you to do, and you live with a great sense of regret. Have you sought your own will rather than the will of God? Jesus said to the Father, "Not my will, but yours be done." He gave what you withheld. And God regards you in his grace and mercy in Jesus Christ as if you had been as willing to pursue that costly call as Jesus himself was. Examples could be multiplied, and you can work this out for yourself. Have you been worldly? Jesus was not of this world. Have you been double-minded? Jesus was always single and resolute in his purpose. All these things he did. He lived the life that we have failed to live, and he lived that life for us. And then Bonar, because he was a pastor, makes this application. Have I been a good enough pastor? You see, the questions of whether we've been good enough at what God has called us to do go everywhere. And where is a pastor or a missionary or a Christian leader to go when we feel our own failings? Well, we find hope not in what we are doing for Christ, but in what he has done for us. He is the perfect shepherd that no one else has ever managed to be. And what he did for us. Bonar says, his shepherd's heart and work cover over ours. Do you see this beautiful truth? Jesus is everything that we have failed to be. He has done everything that we have failed to do. And God counts all that the Lord Jesus Christ has done for us as if it had been done by us. Hope does not come from the law. Hope does not come from what we do for the Lord Jesus Christ. It comes from what the Lord Jesus Christ has done for us. The perfect life that he has lived for us and the sin-bearing death that he has died for us. Hope does not come by the law. Hope comes by grace. Our Lord Jesus Christ and God our Father who loved us gave us eternal comfort and good hope through grace. Now understand this clearly. Every person relates to God in one of two ways. The default, of course, is that we relate to God on the basis of law. And as we've seen, there is absolutely no hope there whatsoever. The law is our accuser. And if your hope is set on your accuser, well, you are in deep trouble indeed. But God sent Jesus into the world and in Christ has opened up another whole way of relating to him. Instead of relating to God on the basis of law, you can choose to relate to God on the basis of grace. And when you do that, you will have hope. Now, we said earlier that if you base your hope on obedience to God's law, well, your experience is going to be that you're tempted to pride when you succeed, you're tempted to despair when you fail, and you live under the shadow of the condemning questions, have I done enough? What will be your experience if, by faith, you choose to relate to God on the basis of grace, grace that he offers you freely in the Lord Jesus Christ? Well, if you have a relationship with God that is based on grace, well, then when you succeed, you will be just so thankful because you know that what has been done is the effect of God's grace working in your life. And when you fail, you will still have hope because you know that your hope does not rest on what you're doing for God or what you failed to do for God, but on what in Christ he has done for you. And you will have an answer to these haunting and condemning questions. The answer lies in the perfect life of Jesus, which God graciously counts as yours. Hope does not come by the law. Hope comes by grace. Now, in the light of what we've learned here, let's draw out again some practical strategies for growing in hope. Here are four directly drawn from the verse of scripture that is before us today. How to grow in hope? First, think often about the love of God. Notice our Lord Jesus Christ himself and God our Father who loved us. Now, Paul wants to get that wonderful truth settled in our minds and in our hearts before we go any further. So we must think about this often. God our Father, the Lord Jesus Christ, who loved us. Think about it. One sin is enough to make you suspect that God may be against you. We see that, of course, in the story of Adam and Eve in the garden. They had walked with God, but just one sin was enough to send them hiding in the garden because they feared what God may do to them if they got too close to him. The sinner's first instinct is always to hide from God in fear. And as long as you think that God is out to get you, you will not be growing in hope. But if you could believe from the heart that God really does love you, and that in Jesus Christ he has proved his love for you forever beyond all question, if you could really believe that, you would have hope. So think often about the love of God and the proof of it in Jesus Christ. God so loved the world that he gave his one and only Son. This is love, not that we loved God, but that he loved us and gave his Son to be the propitiation for our sins. God shows his love for us in this, that while we were still sinners, Christ died for us. Remind yourself often that God loves you and you will grow in hope.
1: 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So I hope you'll stay with us. 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
0: Remind yourself often that God loves you and you will grow in hope. Second, stop counting the good that you have done. Stop counting the good that you have done. Look again at our verse. May our Lord Jesus Christ himself and God our Father, who loved us and gave us eternal comfort and good hope through grace. See, counting the good you have done is what a person does if they are relating to God on the basis of law. You begin to think of the good you have done as you would think of savings in the bank. Well, you know, I did something good. That'll go towards my ultimate salvation. But you see, as we saw earlier, there is absolutely no hope there whatsoever. A relationship with God that is based on law can only ever end in condemnation. The law will be your accuser. And your accuser will remind you when you're trying to count the good you have done of all the good that you've not done. And of all the wrong that you have done as well. So stop counting the good you've done. If you can stop that habit, it'll be an enormous relief to you. Start relying on the good that Jesus has done, and you will grow in hope. Hope diminishes. It's eclipsed wherever you count the good that you've been doing. Hope rises as you rely on the good that Jesus has done. And you know, this is very practical. There are some of us who really struggle with a sense of unworthiness. Now, where does that come from? And you say, well, I just feel so unworthy. Where does that come from? Well, you see, it comes from counting the good that you have done and feeling that you have come up short. That's what it comes from. You look at others and you wish that you had done what they have done, but you haven't done it. And that's why you feel unworthy. So you see, what is the answer to these feelings of unworthiness? It is to stop acting as if your relationship with God was based on the law and start thanking God that your relationship with Him is based on grace. And then a third strategy. Receive what Jesus gives by faith. Notice again in our wonderful verse, may our Lord Jesus Christ Himself and God our Father, who loved us and gave us eternal comfort and good hope through grace, may He comfort our hearts. You see that? God gave us eternal comfort. That is a comfort that relates to eternity, the comfort of knowing that all will be well with you forever. God gave us good hope. It's a gift. Hope is yours by grace. It is a gift. It is given. God gives this gift by grace, but you see, a gift that is given also has to be received. And grace is the way that God gives the gift. Faith is the way that we receive the gift. So listen to this from the Apostle Paul in Romans in chapter 15 and verse 13. He's speaking about hope, and he says, may the God of hope fill you with all joy and peace in believing, so that by the power of the Holy Spirit you may abound in hope. Notice that he describes God as the God of hope. Hope comes from God, as we saw from the beginning of this series. And his prayer ends with people who are abounding in hope. And so the question is, how does the hope that comes from God through Christ, how does it actually get into us? Well, God, by His grace, gives it to us. We receive it by faith, by believing. And remember that the Apostle Paul is writing these words to believers. In other words, God has called us not only to an act of faith at the beginning of the Christian life. God calls us to a life of faith. We walk by faith, not by sight. And hope and joy and peace and comfort in the Christian life are all gifts of God. They are all offered to us freely by grace, and they are all received by faith. Believing is the means by which you receive what God gives. As you believe, you will have hope. And the more you believe, the more hope you will have. How can you grow in hope? Well, think often about the love of God. Stop counting the good that you have done. Receive what the Lord Jesus Christ offers by faith. And here's the last thing. Pursue every good work and word. Notice the outcome of our verse today. Now may our Lord Jesus Christ Himself and God our Father, who loved us and gave us eternal comfort and good hope through grace, may He comfort your hearts and establish them in every good work and word. Every good work and word. So notice what grace produces. Notice the outcome of God's grace in a believer's life. Every good work and word. Now, the very simple principle here is that what goes in eventually comes out. If someone is treated with continued cruelty, no one would be surprised if over time that person became cruel to others. But you see, on the same principle, what if God's love and grace were to fill a person's life? What comes out of that is works and words that reflect the grace that that person has received. And notice that this is not something that just happens occasionally. Once in a while, a person comes out with a good work or a good word. It's actually normal. It's the overflow of a life that is lived on the grace of the Lord Jesus Christ. He says that their hearts will be established in every good work and word. Now, you see, someone may wonder, as you're taking in this wonderful theme from the Bible, you may wonder, well, now, wait a minute. If hope comes from grace rather than law, if it comes from believing rather than doing, how will any good work ever get done? And the answer to that question, dear friend, is that grace will take you further than the law ever could. You will do more for love than you would ever do for law. I mean, think about it. Taxes are a matter of law. And what do we all do? We all follow the path of minimal compliance. What is the least amount that I am required under the law to pay? Is there anyone who's saying, please, can I pay more taxes? Of course not.

0: or to give. So what good work of grace will you do? What good words of hope will you speak? Here's a wonderful prospect. A congregation of believers filled with hope, going out into the world and reflecting the grace that we have received in every good work and word.
1: 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And Colin, what's one thing that you'd like people to take away from this book?
0: Well, it would be very practical, because every Christian knows what it is to go through dark times when we feel discouraged, we're down, we don't know how to move forward. And when these times come in your life, you need to know how to handle your own soul, how to encourage and strengthen yourself. David, of course, speaks about this. He knew what this was like. In Psalm 42, he speaks to himself. He says, "Why are you cast down, O my soul? Why are you in turmoil within me?" And then he says, "Hope in God." So I hope what people will take away from this is that they'll be helped and encouraged in being able to speak to their own soul in the way that David did in Psalm 42, and to find hope in God, because there is hope in God for every circumstance of life, and it comes to us in and through the Lord Jesus Christ.
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6: God is bigger and greater than everyone and everything else.
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6: Greater is he that is in you than he that is in the world. The one that's in you is Christ. 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Christ is greater than Satan, greater than sin, greater

0: sounds too good to be true, it probably is, right? We've seen the headlines, people getting duped by smooth talkers, shady deals, and empty promises. But some of the most dangerous scams aren't financial, they're spiritual. Today on A New Beginning, Pastor Greg Laurie helps us spot the fakes and hold fast to the truth. From Ivy League mission statements to wolves in sheep's clothing, it's a revealing look at deception in the last days and the hope we have in Christ.
1: Have you ever gotten one of those scam phone calls? Oh, there's so many of them now. And they'll come from, you name it, Apple, Amazon, the IRS. And they're telling you, you better pay up or you're in trouble. 33 million scam robocalls are made daily. And they do work because I read that 68 million Americans lost over $29 billion to these scam phone calls. But there's scam religious things as well. Scam counterfeits out there for the real gospel. Just as there is the genuine, there is also the counterfeit. They claim to be one thing, but they really are another. Jesus called them wolves in sheep's clothing. In fact, one of the signs of the end times, which I believe we're in, is some will depart from the faith, giving heed to seducing spirits and the doctrines that demons teach. And that is why we're told right here in 1 John 4, don't believe every spirit, test them, because many false prophets have gone out into the world. Now, what is John referring to when he says spirits? How do we test a spirit? Well, basically, he's talking about angelic beings. There's a supernatural realm. Just as we live in a physical world, there is a spiritual world. And in this spiritual world, there, of course, is God and Satan, but also angels and fallen angels, also known as demons, and they're actively at work. The good news is we have more angels on our side than the devil has on his side. And angels are constantly doing the work of God, sort of working behind the scenes. They just show up, do what they're there to do, and go. They're sort of like SEAL Team 6, you know? You don't even know they were there, but they're doing the work of God. The Bible says the angel of the Lord encamps around those that fear him. And it also tells us that they're ministering spirits sent to minister to those who are the heirs of salvation. That would be us. Sometimes angels guide us. Occasionally they speak to us. They often protect us. And they're actively at work in our life. But then there are fallen angels, also known as demons, doing the work of the devil. I mentioned last time that the purpose of demons seems to be twofold. They seek to hinder the purposes of God and extend the power of Satan. Now, they come in different ways. We always think of something demonic as dark and sinister and evil, and it can be that, of course, but it can also come through the guise of something that seems virtuous and good, even religious. Don't forget that Satan, also known as Lucifer, was once an angel of light. I mean, what is more virtuous than going and getting a wonderful education at one of our Ivy League universities? But my question is, what is going on in these universities today, like Harvard and Yale? Did you know that the mission statement of Harvard University, when it was founded back in 1646, went as follows? Let every student be plainly instructed and earnestly pressed to consider well the main end of his life and studies is to know God and Jesus Christ, which is eternal life. Mission statement of Harvard. So how are they doing in that? And then, of course, there's Yale, very similar. Their mission statement is, quote, every student shall consider the main end of this study, to wit, to know God in Jesus Christ and answerably to lead a godly, sober life. Wow. What happened in our universities? They become centers of confusion, promoting woke ideology, anti-American sentiment, worst of all, anti-Christian sentiment, and they're a hotbed of anti-Semitism. I mean, how can you explain the fact that after October 7th, when the people of Israel were attacked by Hamas, a terrorist organization funded by Iran, and 1,200 Israelis lost their lives. Men, women, children. Some of them were tortured and unspeakable things were done to them. So you would think there would be a global day of mourning afterwards, but instead we see demonstrations against Israel and for the terrorist organization with banners that say things like "Free Palestine" and "From the river to the sea, Palestine will be free." What's in between the Mediterranean Sea and the Jordan River? That tiny little country called Israel. What they mean when they say "from the river to the sea, Palestine will be free" is we don't want Israel. We don't want these Jews here anymore. Iran, the sponsor of Hamas, who represents the Palestinian people, have repeatedly said they want to build a nuclear weapon with the intent of wiping Israel off the face of the map. They've said it over and over again. They call America the great Satan, and they call Israel the little Satan. So this is the situation. Well, what about a two-state solution? I think most Israelis would like a two-state solution. But the problem is, if the representatives of the Palestinian people say Israel does not have the right to exist, how do you enter into a negotiation? Let's say you and I decide to be friends and let's go out for dinner, and you say, "Great, but I just want to let you know you do not have the right to exist and I would rather you are dead." Okay. So it's not going to be a great relationship, is it? So you see the challenges that are there, and I believe there's a spiritual dynamic behind all of this. I believe this is a spiritual battle that we're seeing right now. And that's why we should not believe every spirit. We need to be discerning and we need to be informed and educated.
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2: Well, today, Pastor Greg helps us evaluate our own spiritual discernment. 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
1: 1 John chapter 4. Dear friends, do not believe everyone who claims to speak by the Spirit. You must test them to see if the spirit they have comes from God, for there are many false prophets in the world. John is refuting a teaching of that time that was called Gnosticism. It's from the Greek word kenosis, which means to know. So Gnostics believed that salvation came through this hidden spiritual knowledge. They did not believe that Jesus Christ was the Son of God walking this earth. They believed you had to get this hidden spiritual knowledge and then you would know. That's kenosis. You would know. So it's a funny thing. John takes their word from them and uses it to show how we can know God. And he uses the word kenosis 30 times in his epistle. You can know this for sure. You don't need the secret password. You don't need the hidden knowledge. But then he lays down this litmus test, if you will, as to how to know whether or not something is really true. Here it is, 1 John 4:2. If a person claiming to be a prophet acknowledges that Jesus Christ came in a real body, that person has the Spirit of God. Listen to this. To be a Christian, you must believe that Jesus was born of a virgin, supernaturally conceived in her womb. The virgin birth is an essential. And then you must believe that he was fully God and fully man, walking among us. And then you must believe that he died on the cross and bodily rose again from the dead 3 days later, and that he's coming back again. These are non-negotiables that every Christian should believe. You say, well, everyone believes that. In fact, every religion teaches that. No, actually, they don't. If you are to take even a quick look at the major religions of the world, you would see they have very different views on the person of Jesus. As an example, Hinduism teaches Jesus may be admired as a wise teacher or a holy man, possibly as a god among many other gods, but it does not show him to be the one true God or the exclusive Savior. Okay, well, Jesus said, I am the way, the truth, and the life, and no man comes to the Father but by me. And he said, I and the Father are one. So that's clearly a different view than what the Bible teaches about Christ. Buddhism teaches Jesus is not divine. He's sort of an enlightened teacher, maybe a moral example, but they have no real belief in a personal God in most Buddhist schools. Now, Mormonism, which will often present itself as a form of Christianity, has a whole different view. They teach Jesus is the Son of God. He was created by God the Father, but he's not equal with the Father. Jesus said, I and the Father are one, claiming equality, but they say he's not equal with the Father. And they teach that Jesus and Satan are spirit brothers, and they deny the Trinity. The Jehovah's Witnesses teach that Jesus is not God, but rather he's the archangel Michael in human form. They deny the Trinity, and they deny the bodily resurrection of Christ. Now, here's another thing. Mormons and Jehovah's Witnesses teach that they're the only way to God. And so when a Mormon says, well, I'm a Christian too, if they're honest, they would say, but we have our prophet, Joseph Smith, and we have our extra books that you don't have that are equal to the scripture, and you have to come this way if you want a relationship with God. So the reason I tell you all this is I'm looking at the litmus test of 1 John, and all of these are contrary to what John says. These are sort of like modern versions of Gnosticism. And what is John emphasizing? He's saying, listen, I want you to know God. In fact, in 1 John 5:13, he says, we wrote these things to you that believe in the name of the Son of God, so you may gnosko, so you may know you have eternal life. You can know this for sure. He repeats it again, 1 John 2:3, by this we know that we know him. And then in 1 John 3:14, we know we have passed from death to life. So he's focusing on this and emphasizing it. It's no secret. Anyone has access to it. You don't need a secret password. You've probably heard this story before, but there's a man named Stefan Thomas, a German-born programmer who lives in San Francisco. He was given over 7,000 bitcoins back in 2011 as payment for making a video that explains how cryptocurrency works. And at that time, Bitcoin was worth very little, but all of a sudden, it was worth a lot more. In fact, it was worth hundreds of millions of dollars. But this individual took that Bitcoin and he put it in a digital wallet. I'm not even sure what that is exactly. But to get the money, to access the Bitcoin, you had to have the password, which he wrote down on a piece of paper and then lost it. I'm not laughing at his misfortune, but really, you have that much money in an account and you lost the password? So, and I wonder what passwords he tried. Password, that's a good password. Or the name of your pet. Oh, none of these. He couldn't remember his password. He tried 8 times to get in. He has 2 times left. And if he doesn't come up with a proper password, he will never have access to all that money. And that's sort of how it can seem in this relationship with God. You don't have the password. Here's the good news. Jesus already took care of all of these things for you. You don't have to worry about them at all. You don't need secret codes or anything else. Jesus entered your password. He paid the price, and he has given you open access to God. Point number 2, God is bigger and greater than everyone and everything else. God is bigger and God is greater than everyone and everything else. Look at 1 John 4:4. But you belong to God, my dear children. You've already won a victory over these people because, and I love this verse, greater is he that is in you than he that is in the world. Memorize that verse. Greater is he that is in you than he that is in the world. Let's say it together. Greater is he that is in you than he that is in the world. The one that's in you is Christ. The one that is in the world is Satan, or anyone or anything else that you think is a threat. Christ is greater than all of that. He's greater than Satan, greater than sin, greater than your problem. Here are three biblical examples of God's people overcoming their adversary. Moses at the Red Sea. Wow. He's at the brink of this massive body of water he can't get across. Behind him in hot pursuit is the Egyptian army. He's literally between a rock and a hard place. And he calls out to God. And God says, I will fight from you. You only need to be still. And the Red Sea parted. You know the story. And so all of Israel passed through the dry bed of the Red Sea, and the waters were piled up on each side. You ever been to one of those really nice aquariums, like the Monterey Aquarium? They have these giant tanks with all these exotic creatures. Imagine walking through the Red Sea going, whoa, whoa, whoa, that's cool. Get my camera, hurry. And meanwhile, Moses is going, keep walking, let's go, let's go, let's go. They get to the other side, the last Israeli gets over, and the waters close on the pursuing Egyptian army. Think of David facing Goliath. What an adversary. 9 feet, 6 inches of solid muscle. Yet David trusted in the Lord and said, you have defied the armies of Israel. And he attacked him, and Goliath was defeated. Think of the disciples on the Sea of Galilee. A violent storm hits and they're pitching about in that little boat. And Jesus stands up and rebukes the sea and says, peace, be still. Jesus was bigger than that storm. God is bigger and God is greater than everyone and everything else.

0: Such great reassurance today here on A New Beginning. Pastor Greg Laurie has been pointing out where we stand in the spiritual battle that surrounds us. And there's more to come as this message continues. You know, it's great comfort to know that we're on the winning side. But it's a good time to check yourself and consider whether you really belong to the Lord. Is He really your Savior and your Lord? Pastor Greg, if someone wants to come to the Lord and have that kind of relationship, what would you say to them?
1: I would say that God is just a prayer away. You know, it doesn't take years to become a Christian. It doesn't take months. Frankly, it doesn't even take hours. It can happen so quickly. It just starts with you saying to God, I know I'm a sinner. I know that you love me. I know that you sent Jesus to die on the cross for my sin and pay for those sins and then to rise again from the dead. And I want him to come into my life. So here's my question to you. Have you done that yet? Because Jesus, who did die on that cross and rose again from the dead 3 days later, is alive and standing at the door of your life right now. And he's knocking and he's saying, if you'll hear my voice and open the door, I will come in. Would you like your sin forgiven? Would you like to know that when you die, you will go to heaven? Do you want Christ to come into your life right now? If so, why don't you just stop whatever it is you're doing and pray this prayer with me? You could pray it out loud. You can pray it in the quietness of your own heart. But pray this prayer to God. Say, Lord Jesus, I know that I am a sinner, but I know that you are the Savior who died on the cross for my sin and rose again from the dead. I'm sorry for my sin, and I turn from it now, and I choose to follow you from this moment forward. I ask all of this in Jesus' name. Amen. Listen, if you just prayed that prayer, the Bible promises that God has heard your prayer and has answered that prayer. The Bible says that if we will confess our sin, he's faithful and just to forgive us our sin and cleanse us from all unrighteousness. So, God bless you. You've made the right decision, the decision to follow Jesus Christ.
0: Yeah, that's right. 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
1: Yeah.
0: It was a tough childhood, but that story has touched a lot of lives. At what point over the years did you realize your story, as painful as it was something to be thankful for?
1: Well, I would say after I came to Christ and I began to tell people about what God had done for me, I realized that it was a story that could bring glory to God. You know, I wouldn't wish my childhood on anyone. Having said that, the Lord, as the scripture says, brought beauty out of ashes. He brought something good despite the bad that happened to me. And the Bible does promise that God can cause all things to work together for good to those that love God and are called according to his purpose. Listen, we all have a story. We all have a testimony. Some, granted, may be more dramatic than others, but everyone is valid. Here's your testimony. Here's my testimony. In a nutshell, it's like that guy who was healed by Jesus in the Bible who said, once I was blind, but now I see. That's our story. We were spiritually blind. Our eyes were opened and we put our faith in Christ. And so my story is told in detail in a book called Jesus Revolution, written with my friend Ellen Vaughn, an outstanding author. And it was also made into a film by the same title, Jesus Revolution. We want to send you this book, Jesus Revolution, for your gift of any size. And for those who can be a little bit more generous, we'll also send you a copy of the Jesus Revolution film on DVD and in digital download so you can enjoy it on your computer, your tablet, your phone. So get your copy of the Jesus Revolution. And I pray that my story will inspire you to tell your story.
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1: My name's Anna Maria, and I lost my husband going on 5 years ago, 43 years. I was a loss, and I turned to the Christian radio station and started to become closer and closer to God. Last year, I was baptized. I am so grateful, and I'm grateful for your radio station.

0: Welcome. We're Karen and Jeremy on KCBI. And today, Jeremy has your morning motivator.
1: If you've ever bumped into an old friend, maybe you haven't seen in a long time, you may have said, wow, how long has it been? That was a common question at a conference we attended recently. People that we know, people that we really like, we're all trying to catch up because we had honestly had no real relationship with them since the last conference. And we kind of ask ourselves, why not? You know, sometimes I can honestly feel that same distance with God. And I start to ask myself that question, how long has it been? And maybe you're feeling that same way, like it's been a long time and you just don't have that closeness with Jesus and with the Holy Spirit. Just know that He has an open invitation to catch up. He's inviting you back. Joel 2 says in the New Living Translation, turn to me now while there's time. Give me your hearts. Come to me with fasting, even weeping and mourning. Don't tear your clothing in grief, but tear your hearts instead. Return to the Lord your God, for He is merciful and compassionate, slow to get angry and filled with unfailing love. He is eager to relent and not to punish.
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1: 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You know how to dress for that. But it's also going to be humid. How do you dress for humidity? I haven't figured that one out yet.

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1: There's something that can make your day easier, or it can make it more difficult. You might not even realize it. The other day, I was at the gym, and I'm in the cardio area where they've got, you know, the ellipticals and the treadmills and the stair climbers, and I'm climbing my way up those stairs. And they also have a bunch of TVs in that area. And there's no sound, but they're all set to different channels, and you can at least see what's going on. And so there was a movie on one of them, and I kind of got distracted by that movie, and I started watching it as I'm climbing the stairs. But later on, I realized, like, wow, this workout feels like it's taken extra long. Normally, it feels like time goes by so much quicker, and I realized what the problem was.
0: What was it?
1: I got distracted by that movie. And so when I started climbing the stairs, I put my earbuds in, which is what I normally do, but I forgot to turn any music on.
0: Oh.
1: And having music on, at least for me, makes the time go by so much faster.
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1: Prayer is taking something right to the throne of God. And if there's something we can pray for you about, let us know at kcbi.org.

0: KCBI, we're Karen and Jeremy.
1: Yes, this is Laura. How are you?
2: We're well. How are you?
1: I'm good. I had called last week when we were talking about the smell at your house.
2: Yes.
1: And I heard you start to, I think you were giving an update, but then y'all faded out. I'm like, oh, man. So I'm curious if you had an update.
2: All right. So if you don't know the story, the background here is we came home from a trip and the garage reeked. So clearly something had died, and we thought maybe it's in the walls, maybe it's in the attic, but it smelled like it was coming from the garage. But we did a extensive search and found nothing.
0: Yeah.
2: Until I went outside and found a hole in the ground near the garage, and I got down there with my face, and I kind of took a whiff, and I could tell, oh, that's where it's coming from. Nobody, of course, warned me that a snake could have jumped out of there and bit me on the cheek, but hey, you know, I still got down there.
0: Well, with the smell, I don't think that was a possibility. No.
2: Well, yeah, I was going to say. So what the update is at this point then is we found the source of the smell. We did not dig down to find what's down there. We're just,
0: we're just leaving that part.
2: We're happy to leave that there. Here's the funny thing, though. I am not sure if the garage still smells or not. It seems like it's gotten better.
0: Yeah.
2: Would you agree?
0: Oh, it's dissipated a lot. That's
2: okay,
0: for sure.
2: But I think I'm actually having phantom smells. Like,
0: does it smell bad?
2: You're right.
0: Yeah.
2: I can't quite tell anymore.
0: Same.
2: Is this my brain playing a trick on me?

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1: Day from Afternoons will end your day with some good news. 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

0: KCBI, we're your married morning team, Karen and Jeremy.
1: What would you do if somebody rang your doorbell at 3 a.m.?
0: Nothing. That person is right where they need to be, outside.
1: I figured that was going to be your answer. Well, I would probably do what Amy did, which was check the doorbell camera and see who's there. Who is this person? Mm-hmm. For her, it was actually the neighbor boy from across the street. She thought, what is he doing here at 3 a.m.? So she opens the door and he's telling her how his dad has collapsed. And so she runs over to the house and said he was unresponsive, face down in the bathroom. So she started CPR, doing chest compressions for about 10 or 15 minutes, which apparently is really, really difficult for that amount of time.
0: Sure.
1: But she kept at it until paramedics arrived and they got the man to the hospital.
0: Good.
1: Turns out he had had a heart attack. And they said she truly did save his life because she kept everything going until paramedics got there, and he is now going to be okay.
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1: Sometimes you're just not sure. And I think it's okay to tell Jesus in your prayer, Jesus, I have no idea. 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Because we

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1: Here's a morning prayer for you today. 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

0: Hey, thanks for hanging out today. We're Karen and Jeremy, KCBI.
1: If you consider yourself a people pleaser or you want people to like you, I know how difficult that can be because I feel like I am so much in that same camp. And yesterday I heard somebody say something that, man, it was so good. They said, the sun doesn't care if the grass appreciates its rays. It just keeps shining.
0: Mm.
1: And as somebody who wants, I think, to please people and be liked, like that really spoke to me in the way of, oh, it's actually not my job to care so much about what other people think. I'm just supposed to fulfill the purpose God has called me to. Mm-hmm. And I think that's going to stick with me for a long time. I'm going to keep thinking about that. The sun doesn't care if the grass appreciates its rays. It just keeps shining.
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1: Getting to know you a little better with your daily icebreaker question. And today's, do you have assigned cars in your family? Mm-hmm. In other words, a his and hers car, a mine and yours car. Mm-hmm. Producer Claire, do you guys, you and Michael, do you have a his and hers car?
2: Yeah, we have our own cars. Like, my car is the one I'm always driving. Michael will always take his. It's kind of, my seat is where I want it to be, and I'd rather he not change it.
1: How do you guys pick his and hers cars?
2: He bought his car before we got married, okay. And then I traded in my car last year, got a new one, and
1: I got you.
2: He likes to drive the new car, which I let him if I'm a little tired or not feeling like it. But yeah, for the most part, they are separated, yeah. His and hers.
3: Yeah.
1: I have heard that not all families look at it this way. Obviously, you know, you share everything, right? Mm-hmm. But some families, it's just, I'm going to take this car, I'm going to take that car. It doesn't really matter. But in other families, there's a very distinct dividing line.
3: Yeah.
1: No, that's her car.
3: Right.
1: This is my car.
3: It was that way even for me growing up. Like, my mom had her vehicle. My dad had his vehicle. Of course, his was always a truck, and my mom wasn't really going to drive that. Mm-hmm. But it was just, again, anybody could drive anything they wanted to, but it always felt like this is mom's car.
1: All right, so we want to know, is this how it works in your house? Is it totally random? You just drive whatever? Or are there definite his and hers cars in the family?
3: Give us a call at 888-469-9290.

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1: Jesus said, forgive and you will be forgiven. 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

0: Hey, welcome in to KCBI. We're Karen and Jeremy.
1: Your icebreaker question of the day is, do you have assigned vehicles in your family? Like Jeremy typically drives the Mazda. Mm-hmm. I'm always driving the Subaru. What about you?
2: We definitely have the designation that this is my wife's car. This is my vehicle. Time for maintenance. Then it's like, hey, will you take the Subaru to get the oil change? And, I'll do that. And, okay, then we also got to take it to get the tires rotated and balanced.
1: Then suddenly all cars are yours.
2: Until it's maintenance time, then it's time for me to drive it.
0: Yeah, that almost sounds like kids. Do you know what your son just did?
3: I love that I can find truth.
4: I love it when the teachers can break down the word and make it easy to understand.
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0: Welcome. We're Karen and Jeremy on KCBI. And today, Jeremy has your morning motivator.
1: If you've ever bumped into an old friend, maybe you haven't seen in a long time, you may have said, wow, how long has it been? You know, that was a common question at a conference we attended recently. People that we know, people that we really like, we're all trying to catch up because we had honestly had no real relationship with them since the last conference. And we kind of ask ourselves, why not? You know, sometimes I can honestly feel that same distance with God. And I start to ask myself that question, how long has it been? And maybe you're feeling that same way, like it's been a long time and you just don't have that closeness with Jesus and with the Holy Spirit. Just know that he has an open invitation to catch up. He's inviting you back. Joel 2 says in the New Living Translation, turn to me now while there's time. Give me your hearts. Come to me with fasting, even weeping and mourning. Don't tear your clothing in grief, but tear your hearts instead. Return to the Lord your God, for he is merciful and compassionate, slow to get angry and filled with unfailing love. He is eager to relent and not to punish.
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13: Welcome to Pathway to Victory with author and pastor Dr. Robert Jeffress. 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Today on Pathway to Victory, Dr. Robert Jeffress explains three essential words to help us prepare for the coming persecution. But first, let's take a moment to hear some important ministry updates.
11: Thanks, David, and welcome again to Pathway to Victory. It wasn't long ago when students in public schools would stand together in the morning to recite the Pledge of Allegiance. The Ten Commandments would be displayed on the wall. Children would often bow their heads in prayer. Not anymore. These expressions of faith and freedom have been jettisoned from the classroom. Well, for 30 years, Pathway to Victory has shone the light of God's Word far and wide, not only in classrooms, but in every corner of our great country. That's the essence of the $1.5 million In God We Trust matching challenge that's active right now. 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Together, these resources will strengthen your faith and stir your patriotism. More details are coming later on, so please be ready to take down our contact information. But right now, it's time to continue a study we started on yesterday's program. We're talking about what to do when persecution comes. Any Christian who seriously takes God's command to be light and salt in this dark and decaying world needs to understand you may not and will not always receive justice, but you always can be guaranteed to receive persecution. Well, how should we respond to the escalating attacks against Christians? How do we get ready for persecution? I want to share with you three words that I believe are essential in strengthening yourself and preparing for the coming persecution that every genuine follower of Christ will experience. The first word, and write it down, is the word certain. Suffering is certain. Now, the first recorded case of persecution against Christians as a whole occurred under Emperor Nero in 64 AD. However, as in our culture, this awful persecution against Christians didn't happen suddenly. Instead, it happened progressively. Nero was allowed by the population to commit these atrocities against Christians because, as the historian Tacitus notes, Christians were already a class hated for the abominations by the populace. There was a growing hatred toward Christians that finally allowed Nero to commit these heinous crimes against believers. And you know, I believe in our culture, you see this growing hatred toward Christians that is festering and is being fueled by the media by using these stereotypes of what Christians are. Notice how any evangelical Christian in a sitcom or a movie is portrayed. And it is this growing animosity toward believers that is going to pave the way for a general acceptance in our culture of the persecution against Christians. Listen to what Peter said in 1 Peter 4, verses 12 to 13. He said, "Beloved, do not be surprised at the fiery ordeal among you, which comes upon you for your testing, as though some strange thing were happening to you. But to the degree that you share the sufferings of Christ, keep on rejoicing, so that at the revelation of His glory, you may rejoice with exultation." Do not be surprised, Peter says. Now, I have to confess to you, those words hit me between the eyes every time I read them. Do not be surprised. Because quite frankly, when I begin to suffer, especially suffer any consequences because of obedience to God, I'm surprised. I mean, it kind of knocks me for a loop. When I start to suffer negative consequences for my faith, I mean, my first reaction is, "God, what's wrong? Are you asleep at the wheel? Don't you see what's happening to me? Or, God, I think you're making a tremendous mistake. I'm supposed to be rewarded, not persecuted for what I'm doing. Or, God, if this is how you're going to treat your friends, no wonder you're having such a hard time getting a following these days." And I'm not the only one who feels that way. You know, when hit with hardships, many Christians appear dazed and confused. They walk around in a spiritual stupor wondering, "What's wrong? Why is this happening to me?" The truth is, we ought to be more surprised if we're not suffering for our faith. See, Peter says persecution is the rule rather than the exception for those who have chosen to follow Christ. Beyond being surprised, many Christians get disillusioned with a God who would allow them to suffer for doing not the wrong thing, but for doing the right thing. After all, in Psalm 3, we sing this song, you know, "God is my shield, my defender, my protector. He's going to keep bad things from happening." And yet, when they do happen to us, we think, "Man, God, you need a bigger shield or something. This isn't right. God, if you're really protecting me, why would you allow this to happen to me?" And yet, all you have to do is look at how God dealt with His own Son, His beloved Son, to get a different perspective on persecution. You see, suffering is not an unexpected detour in God's plan for your life. It is actually a part of God's calling for your life. In 1 Peter 2, Peter writes, "For you have been called for this purpose, since Christ also suffered for you, leaving you an example to follow in His steps. He committed no sin, nor was any deceit found in His mouth. And while being reviled, He did not revile in return. While suffering, He uttered no threats, but He kept entrusting Himself to Him who judges righteously." Peter says suffering is a calling from God for every Christian. It's a calling most of us would like to ignore or forward to somebody else to receive. But if suffering was part of God's plan for his own son, why are we surprised when God plans it for us as well? Why would God plan for his son as well as for you and me to suffer? Well, that leads to the second word that would encourage you in times of suffering. Suffering is not only certain, but suffering is profitable. While suffering results in some temporary discomfort, the long-term gain far exceeds the short-term losses. In fact, on a personal level, it is the heat of persecution that fortifies our faith. Remember what James said in James 1, verses 2 to 4? He was talking to a group of Hebrew Christians who were suffering. They were being dispersed throughout the Roman Empire because of their faith. And James said, "Consider it all joy, my brethren, when you encounter various trials, knowing that the testing of your faith produces endurance. And let endurance have its perfect result, that you may be perfect and complete, lacking in nothing." Now that word testing, the testing of your faith, literally means approved. It is a word that was used to describe the process by which a potter would take a clay pot and he would place it in a firing oven in order to fortify that clay pot. And the potter's purpose in putting his work of art into that firing oven was not to destroy it, but to strengthen it. And if it survived that fire without cracking, the word was written on the bottom, this Greek word that is translated tested or approved. Now that is the same word that James uses to describe God's reason for putting you through the oven of testing so that your faith can be strengthened. God's purpose is not to destroy you, but to strengthen your faith. Persecution. Testing is not only profitable for us personally, but also for the church as a whole. And that truth prompted the early church father Tertullian to remind those Roman governors who were launching an empire-wide persecution against Christians of this simple fact. Listen to what Tertullian wrote. He said to these Roman governors, "Proceed in your career of cruelty, but do not suppose that you will thus accomplish your purpose of extinguishing the hated sect, that is, Christians. We are like the grass, which grows the more luxuriantly the oftener it is mown." And then his famous words, "The blood of Christians is the seed of Christianity." We see that truth. The blood of Christians is the seed of Christianity in the early church's history. Remember Jesus' words to the apostles before he ascended back into heaven? In Acts 1:8, he said, "But you shall receive power when the Holy Spirit has come upon you, and you shall be my witnesses in both Jerusalem and Judea and Samaria and even to the remotest part of the earth." Now here's the nugget of truth I hope you'll never forget. You know, we often use that verse, "You shall receive power, you'll be witnesses in Jerusalem, Judea, to the outermost parts of the world." We take that as a command from Jesus, don't we? We think Jesus was commanding his disciples. No, this verse is not a command. It is a prophecy of what would happen to the early church. He said, "You're going to be my witnesses. You're going to start in Jerusalem. Then you're going to go to Judea and Samaria. And ultimately, you will go to the uttermost parts of the world." How do I know that? Look at what happened after Jesus ascended back into heaven. The apostles were in that upper room waiting for the coming of the Holy Spirit. Now, what did they do when they were in that upper room? Did they get a big map of the globe and say, "Okay, man, remember what Jesus said? We're going to start here in Jerusalem. And then we're going to spread out into Judea and Samaria. And then you're going to take this part of the world, and you're going to take this part of the world, and ultimately we're going to go over all the earth with the gospel of Jesus Christ." Did they have a strategy planning session like that? No. In fact, what you'll find is that those early apostles stayed in Jerusalem, and they would have been content to stay in Jerusalem the rest of their lives. But notice what happened in Acts 8, verses 2 and 4. "And on that great day, a persecution arose against the church in Jerusalem, and they were all scattered throughout the regions of Judea and Samaria. Therefore, those who had been scattered went about preaching the word. It was only because of persecution that the church left Jerusalem." And where did they go? Just as Jesus prophesied,
12: They went to Judea and Samaria. You go over a couple of chapters to Acts 12 and you find Herod Agrippa laid hands on some of those who belonged to the church. He had James, the brother of John, put to death with a sword. Guess what happened? They went beyond Judea and Samaria. The Bible says they went to the uttermost parts of the world. You see, when the church is pressed, it expands. Persecution grows the church. The willingness of believers to endure mistreatment continues even today to be a powerful catalyst for the spread of the gospel. Sun Ok-Lee Lee was a prisoner in North Korea from 1987 to 1992. And although she wasn't a Christian at the time, she was imprisoned in North Korea with other believers. And she remembers hearing Christians sing as they were being put to death. Not understanding their faith, she thought they were insane. When those Christians refused to deny their faith, she remembers the guards becoming irate. She couldn't comprehend why these Christians would not say, "I do not believe," and spare themselves from the horrendous torture they endured. Instead, these Christians would continue to sing hymns as the beatings escalated. The guards would take them to the electric treatment room. Lee says she never saw one Christian emerge from that room alive. Eventually, Lee escaped from prison to South Korea, where she became a Christian. By her own testimony, it was the enduring faith of those persecuted believers that implanted the seed of the gospel in her heart. Persecution against Christians is certain. It is profitable both personally and for the movement as a whole. Thirdly, suffering is temporary. And that's perhaps the most encouraging word about suffering. It's temporary. Several Christmases ago, we were planning to leave on our Christmas trip when our youngest daughter, Dorothy, started suffering these severe pains in her abdomen. And when she described her symptoms, I knew exactly what it was from my own experience. She was suffering from kidney stones, which a trip to the emergency room later revealed to be true. You know, there is no pain comparable to those jagged calcium rocks in your urinary tract. And I couldn't offer her a lot of comfort, but what I could tell her was, "Honey, as bad as this is, it will subside. The pain will pass." And it did, literally. You know, that's the only comfort sometimes we find in suffering. That as bad as it is temporary. The Apostle Peter was writing to Christians who were imprisoned. Others had lost their jobs, their homes, their livelihood. Some were having to choose between their faith and their families, and some were beginning to be executed for their faith. Listen to what Peter said. He never tried to diminish the reality of the pain they were facing, but he encouraged them with one small phrase. In 1 Peter 3:6, Peter writes, "In this you greatly rejoice, even though for a little while, if necessary, you have been distressed by various trials." For a little while. Those are perhaps the most encouraging words to anyone who is suffering, especially suffering because of his commitment to Christ. Of course, the question is, how little is little? I mean, think about Pastor Juan in China. Do his 22 years in a Chinese prison camp qualify as a little while? Well, you see, time is a matter of perspective, and suffering is a matter of perspective. Remember, if we looked in 2 Corinthians 11 at the catalog of Paul's sufferings, beaten five times within an inch of his life, shipwrecked, tortured, and so forth and so forth. And yet, listen, in 2 Corinthians 5, as he describes those sufferings, he writes in verses 17 to 18, "For momentary light affliction is producing in us an eternal weight of glory far beyond our comparison, while we look at not things which are seen, but at the things which are not seen. For the things which are temporal, but the things which are not seen are eternal." Look at all that Paul went through, and yet he described them as momentary light afflictions, as if they were nothing more than getting stuck in the slow line at the supermarket. You think, Paul, what are you thinking? Are you suffering from dementia? Don't you remember how horrible those things were? How can you say they were momentary and light? I think he's reminding us that the length of suffering, momentary, he describes it,
11: or the intensity of our suffering, light, he calls it, are all simply a matter of perspective. For example, think about time, the passing of time. Do you remember when you were children and we couldn't wait for Christmas to come around, Christmas break? It just seemed like it took forever for Christmas break to come. And for the end of the year to come, oh, time moved like molasses when you were in grade school. Endless days of class. Now think about how things have changed now that you're an adult. I mean, are you amazed at how quickly time goes by? Can you believe another Thanksgiving is just around the corner again? I mean, it's amazing how quickly time goes by now. Now think about it. Has the velocity of time changed? No. It's just our perspective of it. Pastor Wan's 22 years in a Chinese prison camp may have seemed interminable at the time. After all, they represented nearly a fourth of his life. But compared to eternity, those 22 years were simply momentary. That's what Paul is saying. Time is a matter of perspective, and so is suffering. Paul says his afflictions were light. But again, that's a matter of perspective. For example, maybe this analogy will help you. Would you say that a 2,000-pound concrete block is light or heavy? You'd probably say it was heavy, wouldn't you? But compared to a 747 jetliner, is a 2,000-pound block light or heavy? It's light. See, it's all a matter of perspective. Paul's not diminishing the pain he felt or the pain you feel as well. But he said, compared to the eternal weight of God's unending rewards, what we suffer in this life is both momentary and it is light. It's nothing when you compare it to the weight of God's blessings that will be ours forever and ever. As St. Teresa famously said one time, in light of heaven, the worst suffering on earth, a life full of the most atrocious tortures on earth, will be seen to be no more serious than a one-night stay in an inconvenient hotel. That's what Paul is saying. Peter Lowe is the founder of a success seminar that bears his name. He was once asked in a seminar how he defined success. He said, first of all, you have to look at the long term. I like to share with business people, if I could show you how to be a millionaire in 30 days, would you like that? And of course, they all say, I'd love that. Okay, I say, you'll be a millionaire in 30 days, but only for one day, then you'll be bankrupt the rest of your life. Do you still want to be a millionaire? It's amazing how few people take him up on his offer. However, suppose Peter Lowe changed his offer to say this: you can be a millionaire for the rest of your life if you're willing to be bankrupt one day of your life. Would you take him up on that offer? Most anyone would. You see, suffering like time is a matter of perspective. We hope we never have to make the choice between faithfulness to Christ and painful persecution. But the stories of Christians around the world and in history tell us that we are not going to be exempt

0: It's that they had a different perspective. They thoughtfully weighed the temporary real pain of persecution against the eternal unending rewards of God. And using that scale, the choice was not difficult to make at all. And neither will it be for most of you when persecution comes. Make no mistake, persecution is coming to America, and it falls on every Christian to be prepared. My sincere prayer is that these biblical principles will help you know how to respond when persecution comes. And right now, I want to share this amazing story of how God is working through Pathway to Victory to reach people in a war-torn corner of our world. This is a testimony from a Jewish woman living in Israel with her family who has experienced persecution firsthand.
1: As a religious Jew, my journey towards Christianity was unexpected and profound. Pathway to Victory played a pivotal role in this transformation. I am grateful for the transformative impact of Pathway to Victory, which has not only changed my religious perspective, but also deepened my relationship with God in ways I never imagined possible.
0: God made a promise to Abraham that has never been revoked. I will bless those who bless you, and I will curse those who curse you. That covenant is still in force today, and America's relationship with Israel has always been a barometer of God's blessing on this nation. And right now, the In God We Trust Matching Challenge is your opportunity to stand on the right side of that promise. 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We couldn't do this work without you. Here's David with all the details.
2: 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Again, that's P.O. 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I'm David J. Mullins. According to biblical prophecy, we are living in the last days, and the return of Christ is imminent. So how should we be living now in light of that compelling knowledge? 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
5: What does it mean that God is glorious? 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Today on Insight for Living, Chuck Swindoll begins a landmark 12-message journey into the very character of God. Not a dry theological lecture, but a soul-anchoring, heart-soaring exploration of the attributes that make our God unlike any other. This is the kind of series that will change the way you see Him and the way you see yourself. Chuck opens with the glory of God.
6: Beginning today and for the next number of Sundays, we'll be engaged in a series on our triune God. Doctrinal subject though it is, and with our inability to ever to get our arms around it, my desire will be to show you the practical side of the attributes of God. We'll choose four of them today: His glory, next Sunday His holiness. We'll get to know God our Father better in these four Sundays, followed by an emphasis on the cross of Christ. And that Christological study will give our attention to the cross, what He accomplished there and why it was necessary. And then we will conclude the series with the power of the Holy Spirit. Turn in your Bible to a rather unknown section of Scripture, or at least unused, 2 Chronicles chapter 26. Every once in a while, the Spirit of God hovers over a life for the purpose of teaching us a lesson that ties in with truth that is timeless and transcendent. Such it was in the life of King Uzziah. 2 Chronicles 26 begins, "And all the people of Judah took Uzziah, who was 16 years old, and made him king in the place of his father Amaziah." Verse 3. Uzziah was 16 years old when he became king, and he reigned 52 years in Jerusalem, and his mother's name was Jechaliah of Jerusalem. He did right in the sight of the Lord, according to all that his father Amaziah had done. He continued to seek God in the days of Zechariah, who had understanding through the vision of God. And as long as he sought the Lord, God prospered him. Verse 7, God helped him against the Philistines, against the Arabians who lived in Gurbaal, and the Midianites. The Ammonites also gave tribute to Uzziah, and his fame extended to the border of Egypt. He became very strong. Verse 15. In Jerusalem, he made engines of war invented by skillful men to be on the towers and on the corners for the purpose of shooting arrows and great stones. Hence, his fame spread afar, for he was marvelously helped until he was strong. But when he became strong, his heart was so proud that he acted corruptly, and he was unfaithful to the Lord his God. For he entered the temple of the Lord to burn incense on the altar of incense. Then Azariah the priest entered after him, and with him 80 priests of the Lord, valiant men. And they opposed Uzziah the king and said to him, "It is not for you, Uzziah, to burn incense to the Lord, but for the priests, the sons of Aaron, who were consecrated to burn incense, get out of the sanctuary, for you have been unfaithful and will have no honor from the Lord God. But Uzziah, with a censer in his hand for burning incense, was enraged. And while he was enraged with the priests, leprosy broke out on his forehead before the priests in the house of the Lord beside the altar of incense. Verse 21, King Uzziah was a leper to the day of his death, and he lived in a separate house, being a leper, for he was cut off from the house of the Lord. 23, so Uzziah slept with his fathers, and they buried him with his fathers in the field of the grave, which belonged to the kings, for they said, he is a leper.
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6: I was a teenager before I asked my first serious theological question. It surprisingly had to do with the glory of God. That deserves an explanation. I was raised in a family that's musical. We loved music. We sang it. We played it all through my years at home before I got married. And I remember standing around the piano singing as a family. We had an old upright piano that sat in our living room, and both my mother and my brother especially played beautiful piano, and mother sang soprano, and Lucy, my sister, sang alto. I sang tenor, and my brother Orville sang bass, and my dad played the harmonica and the comb. That was his great claim to fame as harmonica player. Well, we sang all kinds of music. We sang patriotic songs and of course, folk songs and love songs and sacred songs and all arrangements that we could find. In fact, on occasion, my brother would write a piece and we would sing it. My mother noticed one autumn day in the newspaper down there in Houston that there was an audition being held at First Methodist Church downtown for the singing of the great masterwork of Handel's Messiah. She decided we would all audition. I said no, mother said yes, so I said yes. Being a persuasive mother that she was, she got us all down there, and to my amazement, all of us passed. It was a choir of about 200 voices, and it would be ultimately an orchestra of about 60 pieces, and a magnificent pipe organ would be played by this woman who had played organ, seems, all of her adult life. And the masterwork would be conducted by Dr. Walter Jenkins, a name familiar among musicians in that era. He led, by the way, the entire Messiah without the score in front of him. He knew it all by heart. And I'll never forget that first night of our performance. We did it four nights before Christmas. And here I was, a young 15, 16-year-old, surrounded by trained voices, men, in the tenor section, and the bass and the altos and the sopranos together were four famous soloists that sang the part. And it all began, as you who love music remember, with the recitative sung by this lyrical tenor, comfort ye my people, right out of Isaiah 40. And then he would end with the aria, every valley shall be exalted and every mountain and hill made low, the crooked places straight and the rough places plain. The thing I love about Messiah is it's all from the scriptures. And then everybody stood up in a choir and we began the first chorale piece. And the glory of the Lord shall be revealed, for the mouth of the Lord hath spoken it. Isaiah 40, verse 5. I have to tell you that the ecstasy of all of the music brought tears to my young eyes. I couldn't continue the chorus. And to this day, on occasion, I am moved to tears with great music. It was raining that night as we were on our way home, and I sat in the back seat of our old 41 Ford alongside my sister, who was about asleep, and my brother looking out his window. And I said to my daddy, Daddy, what's glory? What's glory? I remember we also had sung from Revelation 5, worthy is the Lamb that was slain to receive power and riches and wisdom and honor and glory and majesty. I said, Daddy, what's glory? The other words I understood. And in good fatherly fashion, he answered, ask your mother. So I asked my mother, and wise as she was, she said, check the dictionary when we get home. That is a great answer, parents, when you don't know the answer. So I did. And I came across a wealth of information, mainly synonyms. Glory is great honor and admiration. Fame, renown. Glory is worshipful admiration. Hear these words. Listen carefully. Worshipful admiration, highest praise, splendor, radiant beauty, magnificence. And it included circle of light. Intriguing, isn't it? Circle of light. What a grand gallery of word pictures are found even in Webster's dictionary alongside the word. How important it is that we remember that marks our God and no other, and no other. To him alone goes the glory. We would say today in our vernacular, all the credit, all of the attention, all of the applause. He alone deserves it all. He alone is our awesome God of glory. How lightly we toss around words that are heavy with meaning. Heavy. You'll be interested to know, as I was, that the Hebrew word, the original word from which is translated glory, is kavod. Kavod means heavy. Heavy. Heavy in power, heavy in authority, heavy in sovereignty, heavy in position, heavy in importance, heavy in riches. He has no needs. He provides our needs. He has no struggles. He meets us in our struggles. I find it also interesting that apart from the glory, a place of worship is an empty, hollow shell. There's nothing to it but the work of men and women's hands as skill and labor draw themselves together and a building is built. Like the first house of worship mentioned in the scriptures, Exodus chapter 40. When you get to the end of the chapter, you find the end of verse 33 reading, thus Moses finished the work. What work? The work on what was called the tabernacle, of much gold, of magnificent embroidery work in the veil that kept the people out of the holiest of all places on the planet. Moses finished the work, but it wasn't finished. It wasn't done. Our workers walked away from our new sanctuary one day saying, as they clapped their hands together, done. But it isn't done. It's an empty shell. It's a hollow place where you will only hear your echo on occasion without the glory. And in these days, the glory was manifested in a light. Remember the definition? Circle of light. Look at the next verse. Then the cloud, when? After Moses finished the work, when all the skilled laborers had gone back to their tents, when all of the seamstresses had put away their thread, when all of those engravers laid aside their mallets and their chisels, when all of it was done, there was a cloud. Watch. The cloud covered the tent of meeting. And the Kavod Yahweh, look at it. The Kavod Yahweh, the glory of God, filled the tabernacle. Now it's finished. Just as when we, the people of God, reflecting his glory, filled the house of worship, then it will be completed. Then it will be finished, and the purpose of it will begin to run its course. But read on. Moses was not able to enter the tent of meeting because the cloud had settled on it, and the Kavod Yahweh, the heaviness of our great God, shone down upon it. We don't read it here, but you do later. We read of the Shekinah of God. It was a laser-like light that originated in the third heaven and drove its way, penetrating all its way through the atmosphere and plunging into the holiest place of all, so that it is now so holy, no one but the high priest can enter but once a year. Imagine that in the middle of the wilderness, when the tabernacle was re-erected and it was taken down and re-erected and taken down, when it was erected, that light shone on the mercy seat, the place of God's presence. And it leaves the people silent. We even read of the cloud by day on the tabernacle and the fire which was in it by night. All of God's making. I'll tell you, you read sections like this, you sort of suck in your breath. When you really let it land full force, in all honesty, you're no longer the star of the show. In all honesty, you are, and I are the rather insignificant in the plan. It is all about our God. Today, men and women, we walk into a space built for worship that is only space. It's lovely. We're grateful for it. It's beautiful on purpose. It's to reflect our Heavenly Father's name. But it is not a house of worship without the church. It's a building. And when we, in this era, this age, when we enter that place, we bring the church with us. Isaiah writes of it in Isaiah chapter 42. So turn from there, far ahead in your Bible, to the ancient book of Isaiah, 42nd chapter, where we will read again of the light. 42 verse 5, thus says God the Lord, who created the heavens and stretched them out, who spread out the earth and its offspring, who gives breath to the people on it, and spirit to those who walk in it. This is all what God does. This is all about who he is. And then he introduces himself in no uncertain terms. I am the Lord. And look closely at the verbs that follow. I have called you in righteousness. I will also hold you by the hand and watch over you. These are words of presence and protection and closeness. I will appoint you as a covenant to the people. Look closely. As a light to the nations. He's writing to Jews, read by Jews, the chosen people. You are not the single depository of the truth to be kept to yourself. You are a channel. Do not forget that. From you is to reflect the light. You see, we are like the moon. God is like the sun. The sun emanates light. The effulgence of light floods from the sun, but we as moons simply reflect it. The moon has no light of its own. It's all reflected light. So it is with us. By the way, As a light to the nations, let's not forget our mission. No matter our size, no matter the era, no matter our strength or struggles, look closely, the light of the nations, to do what? To open blind eyes. Some of them belong to your neighbors. Some of them are in apartment buildings, not that far from here. Some of them you've never met. Most of them you don't know, but their eyes are blind. And the light to the nations is to include bringing prisoners from the dungeon. Think of them as inhabiting prisons of darkness. Remember Wesley's words? Thine eye diffused the quickening ray, I rose. Speaking of his time in the dungeon, and flooded with light, I went on my way. We who are filled with the grace of God have his light shining upon us, but never think that you are the star. I've spoken to people, I happen to have been in the land of Turkey where I brought up the subject of Jesus, and the man looked at me as if I had spoken of a ghost or an imaginary figure. He said, Who? Here is a grown man running a business who has never, for the first time in his life, heard the name Jesus. But that's not just in Turkey. You know that. It's the people with whom you work, those with whom you school, those who are a part of our heart and never will leave that part of our hearts. Because of the commission, we're to bring prisoners out of the dungeon and those who dwell in darkness from that prison. And then, as if we need to hear it again, it's as though the Lord is saying, I want to say this to you, and I don't want you to forget it. I am the Lord, that is my name. Look closely at what it says in following. Literally, my glory to another I will not give. My light, my splendor, the credit that belongs to me, the power that is my name, the sovereignty that represents my choices, my decisions, my directives, that's mine and mine alone. Give it to no other. And do not dare attempt to take it from me. It is glory only for me. The Lord is my name. My glory is mine, and my praise is not to go to graven images. You are the light and you reflect it. Walter Chalmers Smith wrote of it in the last part of the 19th century. Immortal, invisible, God only wise, in light inaccessible. Did you hear the word? In light inaccessible, hid from our eyes. Most blessed, most glorious, the Ancient of Days, almighty, victorious, thy great name we praise. To him belongs the glory. To him goes all the credit. To him we give our applause. To him we stand in awe before him. And Isaiah stands as a marvelous reminder that this is not to be forgotten.
5: God's glory is not ours to claim. It never has been. His glory, heavy, magnificent, and radiant, belongs to him alone. What you've heard from Chuck Swindoll today will anchor your soul if you'll let it. To go deeper into this passage, Insight for Living offers several rich Bible study tools to help you do exactly that. For instance, the Searching the Scriptures Bible Study Workbook is ready for this series. It's called How Great is Our God, and it contains all 12 studies from Chuck. 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To purchase these resources, go to insight.org/offer. In just a moment, I'll tell you about a brand new booklet that Chuck's written about the power of the cross. We published it just in time to coincide with this teaching series on the attributes of God. The cross not only represents our salvation through Christ, but when we focus on the cross of Jesus, it becomes our compass every single day. Chuck?
6: You might not remember the name Roy Riegels. If not, Roy was a football player, and in the 1929 Rose Bowl, he picked up a fumble and took off running, fast, confident, strutting toward the goal line, absolutely certain he knew where he was going. Guess what? He was headed in the wrong direction. A 70-yard sprint headed the wrong way. Oh man, can't you just picture it? His own teammate had to chase him down. And when that teammate finally caught up with him, Roy shouted, "I love this. Get away from me. This is my touchdown." He was convinced. But Roy was dead wrong. Well, I've spent a lifetime in ministry, and I can tell you, that story never gets old because it never stops being true. Sincere people, well-meaning people, people who love God and work hard and mean every word of their prayers, running the wrong direction. Why? Because somewhere along the way, they lost sight of the cross. The cross reorients everything. When it's in clear focus, you know which goal line is which. You know what matters and what doesn't. You know how to live. That's what Insight for Living is all about. 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
10: 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Here's David to introduce the conclusion of his message, The Illumination of the Spirit.
11: I remember when I first began to learn about inspiration, the inspiration of the Bible, and I heard a statement that went something like this: these men of God, filled with the Spirit, through their own personality, shared God's absolute truth, so that what we have in the Scriptures written in the Bible is the absolute Word of God, right from God, poured through the personality of these individual writers, inspired by the Holy Spirit, illuminated by the Holy Spirit. We're talking about all of this today as we continue our discussion of 1 Corinthians 2, 6 through 14, and the illumination of the Spirit. 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Together, we continue to deliver the unchanging Word of God to an ever-changing world, and we couldn't do it without you, so thank you for your partnership. 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We are blessed to have the privilege of teaching God's Word to many, many people every day. This huge family of Bible-believing Bible students is everywhere in the world, and we're so grateful for the opportunity to make God's Bible, God's Word, the subject for every day. We don't teach anything else. We teach the Bible. And because of that, we know God is going to bless it because He's promised to do so. Here is part two of The Illumination of the Spirit. The great desire of the Spirit's heart is to flood the light of Scripture into your mind and help you to know more and more and more about your Heavenly Father and your Lord and Savior, Jesus Christ. And the Holy Spirit is like a lighthouse keeper who just loves to send that powerful beam out and help you get through the fog and the darkness of where you live. How many of you know we're living in some fog and darkness right now? Hard to see our way through it. Sometimes we get up and say, what in the world is going to happen today? How many of you know sometimes you just get a verse and you hang on to that verse and you live off of that verse for 2 or 3 days because God has given you a verse of Scripture to give you direction and hone in on what's happening in your life? In general, the content of the Spirit's ministry is all the truth. The truth is the Bible, the written Word of God. Sometimes people come to me and maybe they're living with each other out of marriage. I've had that happen several times. And they want to talk to me about this. And I say, you know, you guys, what you're doing is not right. You shouldn't be doing that. The Bible doesn't allow that. The Word of God doesn't allow that. And I've had them say to me, you know what, Pastor, I know that's what the Bible says, but we prayed about it and we've got real peace from God that this is okay. I'm not going to tell you all the things I say when that happens, but what I want to tell them is whatever you got is not peace from God. And I know that to be true because listen to me, kids. This is what you need to understand. The Holy Spirit will never contradict what the Word of God says. Not ever, ever, ever. You can count on it.
12: You won't read something in the Bible and the next day get some vision from God that contradicts what the Bible says. It's not going to happen. Your standard for what is truth and what is right and wrong is the Scripture, and you don't have to doubt about it because God wrote it down for you. It's called the Bible. So when somebody tells me the Spirit of God told them to do something that is not from the Word of God, it may be a spirit, all right, but it's not the Spirit of God. So when we talk about spiritual illumination, we're not talking about dreams or private messages. We're talking about God's Word coming alive as He uses His Spirit to open the understanding and apply the Word of God to our hearts. So the parameters of spiritual discernment are found between the covers of this book. You want to know where the wisdom of God is? It's right here. You don't have to go to grad school to get it. You just get a Bible and start reading it. And little by little, God's Word will start to penetrate your life. So how does the process work? Well, there's a wonderful passage of Scripture in the little book of 1 John. Here's what it says. But you have an anointing from the Holy One, and you know all things. The anointing which you have received from Him abides in you, and you do not need that anyone teach you. Sometimes after a service here at Shadow Mountain, someone will come up to me and say, Pastor, that was really an anointed message. And I take that as a compliment. But what I want to say to you is that John says we all have an anointing from God. You have this anointing from the Holy One, says John. I take that to mean that each of us has a special gift from God. It says here, you do not need that anyone teach you. I know some students have made that their life verse, but that's not where it goes. It doesn't mean we don't need teachers, because John himself was a teacher. It means we don't need worldly teachers to teach us the things we need to know about God. What he means is this: you don't need teachers who speak from a non-Christian perspective. You don't need horoscopes. You don't need psychic hotlines. You don't need advice columns to figure out life. You have the Spirit of the living God within you. He is your anointing, and when you allow that to happen, you can ask Him to help you, and He will. And often He will do it through the Word of God. This isn't about feelings or whims. It's about the Spirit taking the Word of God and applying it to your mind and heart, guiding you in truth and keeping you alert. So the parameters and the process. Now the power. The Bible says in John 14:26, but the Helper, the Holy Spirit, whom the Father will send in my name, He will teach you all things and bring to your remembrance all things that I said to you. If you were a Christian in high school or college, maybe even if you weren't, and you were getting ready for a big test, you may have prayed, Oh Lord, help me remember the things I've studied. My prayer was always, help me to remember the things I haven't studied. I wanted not inspiration, I wanted revelation. Sometimes you'll hear the Word of God preached, and you walk away saying, that didn't touch me. I'm not sure what he was talking about. And you may not think about it again for weeks, but if you keep coming back, nurturing your spiritual life, little by little, you'll store truth in your spirit. And then at the right moment, the Bible says, God's Spirit will bring it to your remembrance. He will bring it to your mind. Most crises may come to us, but all of them have one thing in common. You don't get time to do homework on them. If there's a crisis and you're facing this crisis, you don't get to say, I'll come back in 2 weeks after I have a chance to study this a little bit more. What I'm saying, folks, is this. How are you going to remember something you don't have? You all got to give the Spirit of God something to work with. You got to put some word in your heart. You say, how do I do that? Well, there's a lot of ways. You can memorize the Scripture. I know that's a foreign term to some of you. You can read the Scripture. You can listen to the Scripture. There's so many ways to listen to the Scripture today. So many good readers of the Scripture. I believe that many worship songs are built around Scripture. You can play them in your heart. What I'm saying is, if you don't fill your mind and your spirit with godly things, then when the Spirit of God wants to bring something to your remembrance, He goes to your hard drive and there's nothing there. You have to give Him something to work with. That's the part we play in the disciplines of our life. We study and we listen and we take notes. I'm so honored when I see some of you taking notes. Every piece of spiritual information that you make as an input into your life becomes fodder for the Holy Spirit to use when the time comes. I'll give you an illustration. I was speaking at a conference some years ago, and I had an assignment to speak on marriage. In fact, the whole thing was about marriage, and I just had one message. A woman who had listened to some of the radio told me at the end of my message that day, in tears, that she and her husband were having terrible problems, on the verge of divorce. And he had told her several weeks before that he would come to this session and hear what I had to say. But that was it. If it didn't work, he was done. He was finished. And she started to weep. She said, "Pastor, we had this major fight this week." And he said, "I'm not going." And she said, "And I tried to take my own life because I was so discouraged." And I don't know where this came from, but I looked at her and I said, "Young lady, don't you ever do that again. God did not die for your marriage. He died for you. And he cares about you as a person. So don't ever do that again." I thought, where did that come from? It came from what was in me. The Holy Spirit will use what is in you and bring it out at the right time, at the right moment, when you need the answer. But if you don't put anything in your spirit for the Holy Spirit to work with, he won't have anything for you to say. So the point is, you don't have to go around begging the Holy Spirit to help you. Just keep filling up the tank with godly things, and when the moment comes, the Holy Spirit will be there to give you the wisdom that you need. And then there's spiritual dependence. Did you know that the ministry of the Holy Spirit makes it possible for you to face life in a different way than the average person? We can face crises and testing and not get blown off course. We face these crises with the knowledge of God. And you say, "Well, Pastor Jeremiah, how can I explain that sort of discernment?" I think it comes as the Spirit of God helps you and me to see the whole picture. The Spirit of God wants to give us perspective. Did you know that? He's not just interested in the moment. He's interested in that moment in the big picture. Let me give you an illustration of this from the New Testament. It's kind of raw because it sounds very familiar. Here's this young man who loved the Lord, and he died an unjust and violent death. He was stoned to death for boldly proclaiming Jesus Christ as Savior and Lord. He told people what they didn't want to hear, and because they had no answer for his arguments, they killed him. Now I know that you know I'm talking about Stephen. I want to ask you a question. If you knew you were going to be martyred for your faith, if you knew you were going to be stoned or shot because of what you believe and what you say, what would you be thinking? I'm sure you'd be afraid. Normally, if you weren't, there's something wrong with you. You'd probably be wondering about your friends, your family, and I'm sure all those thoughts went through Stephen's mind as well. But Stephen had a perspective on that moment that came because he was filled with the Holy Spirit. He saw that moment not in just time. He saw it in light of eternity. Listen to his words. "But he, being full of the Holy Spirit, gazed into heaven and saw the glory of God and Jesus standing at the right hand of God. And he said, 'Look, I see the heavens open and the Son of Man standing at the right hand of God.'" How did he see that? With death rushing on him, with murderous hatred all around him, with sharp, heavy stones crashing into his body. How in the world did Stephen see that? He saw it through spiritual illumination. He saw it through his spirit. He saw the power of the Holy Spirit. He saw through spiritual eyes what was happening. The spiritual illumination of the moment gave him confidence and strength and ability to see beyond that tragedy and the loss of his life. He was enabled to see into that place where he would spend eternity. He saw God. He saw Christ. He saw heaven. And he died with a blessing on his lips, rather than a curse for those who are taking his life. That's what the Holy Spirit does. He takes those moments which could easily be interpreted like the world interprets them and helps us to see them through the eyes of God himself. And he gives us spiritual direction, gives us discernment, gives us dependence, and he gives us direction. When the Spirit of God comes to live within you, he is your guide and leader. Paul wrote it this way, Romans 8:14, for as many as are led by the Spirit of God, these are the sons of God. The Bible says if you're a son and child of God, the Holy Spirit is your leader. One of the marks you have as a Christian is that you are led by God's Spirit. Now, many of you who know me know that I am directionally challenged. I don't have a very good sense of direction. Sometimes it's so bad that when I think I should turn right, I always turn left because I know I'm going to be wrong, and half the time I'm right. Good thing my wife has a good sense of direction. I'd be lost all the time. But here's the truth. Even with the best compass, the best GPS, life can still leave us not knowing where to turn. And in those moments, the question is, what do we do? And I'm telling you, the Holy Spirit is to be trusted. He is the one who helps us know where to go, where to turn, what to do. He knows everything that's involved in where you're headed, and he gives you guidance to make the right decision if you will trust him. Romans 9:1 says, I tell the truth in Christ. I am not lying. My conscience bearing me witness in the Holy Spirit. I believe there is an inward witness within us who are Christians that helps us to know what to do. Sometimes I've been in a crisis where I've had to make a decision, and the logical decision to make is so logical, but I knew that God was telling me to do the other thing. And I do the other thing as I listen to the Lord and later find out, oh my goodness, good thing I didn't do what was logical. I did what was spiritual. When you do what's spiritual, you got a much better chance of the outcome being what you hoped it would be. You see, life is so complicated, I don't even want to try to live it on my own, in my own wisdom. I don't want to be my own travel agent through life, writing my own itinerary, arranging my own accommodations. I only mess everything up. There are too many options and too many paths and too many opportunities and too many choices and too many serious consequences if I make the wrong decision. What did the old bumper sticker say? Life is fragile. Handle with prayer. I need the guiding hand of God's Spirit. So how does he guide? He leads us through God's word, through prayer, through circumstance, through godly counsel. Through all these means, he helps us and he guides us. 3,000 years ago, when David was hiding from his enemies in the depths of a limestone cave, he wrote these words, when my spirit was overwhelmed within me, then you knew my path. Speaking of God. And it's the same for you and for me. Not long ago, I was flying in a private jet, and I got the opportunity to go up and sit in the jump seat, which is right behind the pilots. I'd never done that before, and I kind of wanted to see how everything worked. Before long, we ran into stormy weather. Huge clouds surrounded us, and for what felt like forever, you couldn't see a thing out of the front window. I remember thinking, wait, don't we need to see where we're going? The pilot didn't seem all that worried about it. He didn't even try to look outside. No, he kept his eyes glued to the gauges and the instruments in front of him. That's what guided them. And sure enough, those instruments carried us safely home. Sometimes, as Christians, you find yourself wanting to watch your circumstances, don't you? You want to live your life based upon what you can see around you, and that will always be inadequate. We focus our eyes on the storm. We get worried about the clouds and the rain and the darkness. And when that happens, what we have to do is to hone in on the ministry of the Holy Spirit and ask him to help us see through the fog and the storm to the reality of his presence. Sometimes you just have to put blinders on and pray, Lord, help me not to look at the circumstances. Help me to hear and listen to what you are saying to me. I don't know what the practical application of that all is. I do think this. I think sometimes we listen to too much news. I think sometimes we look at so much of what's going on. And you know, we live in this day when we don't just get the bad news that's here, we get the bad news from all over the country. The bottom line is, men and women, we don't just live in the present with all of the world's information around us. We are Christians and we live in a spiritual realm as well. And we need to see through the fog and through the storm. And the way we do that is through the eternal word of God that gives us the encouragement we need to keep stepping forward and stand strong for the things of God. I know you know this verse, but it has greater meaning to me having studied for this message. Here's what it says. Trust in the Lord with all your heart and lean not to your own understanding. In all your ways acknowledge him and he shall direct your path. Trust in the Lord with all your heart and don't keep looking out the window. In all your ways, keep your eyes where they belong, and he will direct your path. When you open the scripture, the Spirit illumines your mind with truth and your path with direction. And if you don't have the Bible to help you, you're kind of out there lost. All you have is the stuff coming in. If you don't have any other voice in your life, then guess what? You're going to be impacted greatly by everything that happens out here. You need a stabilizing force. That force is the Spirit of God who lives within you. And he's promised you that if you'll faithfully read this book, he will help you understand it. He will help you understand what it means. Most of all, he'll help you understand what it means to you. August Hermann Frank was a brilliant young scholar in Germany more than three centuries ago. By the time he reached his mid-20s, he was already lecturing on theology at the University of Leipzig, explaining the Bible to his students. But there was a problem. He didn't believe the Bible. He didn't believe the Bible was God's word. He was just teaching the Bible as a book of literature to college students, which happens a lot if you don't know. One night, he was in his study with an oil lamp, looking at the books all around him, and he was preparing for another lecture, and his eyes landed on a verse in John chapter 20, and this is what the verse said. These things are written that you may believe that Jesus is the Christ, the Son of God, and that by believing you may have life in his name. These things he'd been preparing to teach, these lessons he was given as if they were literature, now he reads in that very book that these things were given to him so that he might have life in the Son of God. That verse hit him like a lightning bolt, and suddenly they weren't just words on a page. They felt alive, as if God was speaking straight to him, and he was. In that moment, he realized he wasn't in charge of the Bible. The Bible was in charge of him. And he believed, and he described himself as being born again. The same Spirit who opened his eyes can open our eyes. As Christians, when you open the Bible, do not just expect words on a page. Expect God to speak to you, to guide you, and to change you. Ask yourself this question as you begin to read. Lord, is there something you need to show me that I need to do? Is there something that you need to show me that I need to quit doing? I open my heart to you, and here's the deal, guys. Here's the thing that's so hard for all of us. When it comes to direction, you have to sign at the bottom of the page and let God fill in the top. You don't get to say, okay, Lord, that's a good idea. Let me think about that for a week and we'll discuss it next time we're together. No, when he tells you what to do, you have to be willing to do it. That's the way he works. He's God and there's no second opinion. So if God says this is it, you already have to sign at the bottom, Lord. The answer to your question, no matter what it is yes. Yes, I will do that. Yes, I will go there. Yes, I will follow your direction. You come with that heart of obedience, and God will meet you at that place, I promise you. He will show you what to do. He will help you do it. The thing that I listen to so often is this truth, that whatever God tells you to do, he's obligated to help you do it, and he will. But you have to listen. Don't shut God out. Don't push him to the side. Don't fill your mind and heart up with all of the fog and mist of the world. Get some truth going in your life. And God will honor you for it. You'll be on an adventure that you won't believe. He'll take you places you never believed you'd ever go and help you do things you never thought you could ever do.
11: You know, I've often thought that the illumination of the Bible through the writers of the Scripture is a practice that happens also in our lives. When we read the Scripture and we understand it, sometimes the understanding is overwhelming to us and we realize something's been going on here beside just our mental acuity. This is the ministry of the Holy Spirit making God's Word come alive to us. Turn the light on to the Scripture. It's a wonderful experience. The illumination of the Spirit is at work today in your life if you're a Christian. Well, tomorrow we're going to talk about walking in the Spirit. What does that mean? We hear that discussed a lot. People say you just need to walk in the Spirit. Well, what does it mean? How does one walk in the Spirit? Tomorrow here on Turning Point, don't forget to get your copy of the book, The Holy Spirit You May Not Know. 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
1: There's something that can make your day easier, or it can make it more difficult. You might not even realize it. The other day, I was at the gym, and I'm in the cardio area where they've got, you know, the ellipticals and the treadmills and the stair climbers, and I'm climbing my way up those stairs. And they also have a bunch of TVs in that area. And there's no sound, but they're all set to different channels, and you can at least see what's going on. And so there was a movie on one of them, and I kind of got distracted by that movie, and I started watching it as I'm climbing the stairs. But later on, I realized, like, wow, this workout feels like it's taken extra long. Normally, it feels like time goes by so much quicker, and I realized what the problem was.
2: What was it?
1: I got distracted by that movie. 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

0: Good morning, KCBI.
1: Jesus said, forgive and you will be forgiven. 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

0: is a kind of love that God only knows.
1: KCBI.
2: Sometimes you're just not sure. And I think it's okay to tell Jesus in your prayer, Jesus, I have no idea. So I'm going to need you to work this out.

0: KCBI, we're Karen and Jeremy.
1: Yes, this is Laura. How are you?
2: We're well. How are you?
1: I'm good. I'm good. I had called last week when we were talking about the smell at your house.
2: Yes.
1: And I heard you start to, I think you were giving an update, but then y'all faded out. And I'm like, oh, man. So I'm curious if you had an update.
2: All right. So if you don't know the story, the background here is we came home from a trip and the garage reeked. So clearly something had died, and we thought maybe it's in the walls, maybe it's in the attic, but it smelled like it was coming from the garage. But we did an extensive search and found nothing.
0: Yeah.
2: Until I went outside and found a hole in the ground near the garage, and I got down there with my face, and I kind of took a whiff, and I could tell, oh, that's where it's coming from. Nobody, of course, warned me that a snake could have jumped out of there and bit me on the cheek, but hey, you know, I still got down there.
0: Well, with the smell, I don't think that was a possibility. No.
2: Well, yeah, I was going to say. So what the update is at this point then is we found the source of the smell. We did not dig down to find what's down there. We're just,
0: we're just leaving that part.
2: We're happy to leave that there. Here's the funny thing, though. I am not sure if the garage still smells or not. It seems like it's gotten better.
0: Yeah.
2: Would you agree?
0: Oh, it's dissipated a lot. That's okay. For sure.
2: But I think I'm actually having phantom smells. Like,
0: Does it smell bad?
2: You're right. Yeah. I can't quite tell anymore.
0: Same.
2: Is this my brain playing a trick on me?
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4: 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And seeing the heartbeat, it really hit home that, oh my gosh, there's a miracle literally growing inside of my womb.
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0: Encouraging music and words of hope on KCBI. I'm Donna Cruz. Have you ever had one of those moments where you realized, I mean, you just knew the only reason that you were in that particular place or situation at that particular time is because God orchestrated it? This little girl, Jaylene, she heard her dad yelling from his bedroom, had no idea what was wrong. So she goes running in there. By the time she gets in there, her dad is passed out. So she has to call 911. So she positions the phone in front of her dad's face to open up the phone so she can call. And by the time the ambulance got there, the rest of the family also had to go to the ER. They all had carbon monoxide poisoning. And this little girl doesn't realize it yet. Maybe she does by now. But that day, she became her family's hero.
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0: 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Hi, I'm Donna Cruz. Wow, can you believe it's already time to dig out the cold weather gear, the gloves, the extra socks? Oh, I've seen all the articles pouring in. 15 clever ways to survive summer in a freezing cold office. 13 products to keep you warm in your freezing cold office this summer. 7 ways to combat a ridiculously cold office. Oh, there are tons of articles about this because everybody overcompensates in the summertime, cranking the AC to the point where it is utterly uncomfortable at work. So it's been suggested we invest in space heaters or a heated blanket. Wear fingerless gloves, keep a heating pad at your desk. I love this suggestion. Do your best to keep the cold air out. Yeah, you'd have to have the maintenance person come, borrow their ladder, get all the way up to the ceiling, and like tape a piece of cardboard up there or something to keep the cold air out. So even though at some point this summer you may be able to literally bake cookies on your dashboard while you're inside working, inside the office can feel like you're on some sort of cold weather survival reality TV show.
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1: Your sermons, they've been seeds in our souls and in our lives. Thank you for being part of me and my family's life. And I'm going to continue to share what is the product of those seeds. And I thank you. God bless you all.

0: Hillary Scott on KCBI, Thy Will. I'm Donna Cruz. We have to be really careful to not let a whole lot of stress creep up this time of year. I think every season has its own stress for different reasons. Around fall, people start to get stressed out about finances. Beyond that, how we're going to make it to visit all the relatives for the holidays. And summer has its fair share of stress, too, because we want to make sure there is enough fun for our kids to do. We want to make memories as a family. We want to have downtime. And it's a huge balancing act. I read this reminder that the fact that this is even on our mind really means that you're already doing enough. You're thinking about your family. You're making considerations for the warm weeks ahead of us. And whatever you're doing that comes from your heart is just right. And the people that are closest to you, they're going to see it. They're going to appreciate it. And maybe just knowing that helps you to stress less and smile more.
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Nobody. 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

0: 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I'm Donna Cruz. 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
1: Hi, this is Vanessa from Midlothian. We love KCBI as a family. You can hear my son in the background at home and in the car. 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

Coming up at 3:40 and 5:40 this afternoon on KCBI, Dave Moore has more inspiring stories for you with the Heartbeat of Texas. Here's Megan Woods.

0: another day on KCBI. I'm Donna Cruz. If you've been on Instagram lately, you've probably seen some of this. Millennial parents are calling themselves 90s moms and 90s dads, and they're trying to say they're raising their kids the way kids were raised 30 years ago. Less screen time, more playing outside, basically just kind of tapping the brakes and slowing things down. I love the idea of kicking a lot of technology to the curb, especially during summertime. But I have to laugh a little when they called 90s free range parenting. I mean, come on now, if we're being totally honest, 90s parents had nothing on 80s parents. By the time 90s rolled around, we had car seats, we had bike helmets. If you were missing, your picture was on a milk carton. Our curfew was when the streetlights come on. And it's not an exaggeration to say it was kind of the wild, wild west of childhood. Not the 90s, the 80s. And I get it. Parents just want to give their kids a little more room to breathe. Maybe feeling like the reins have been pretty tight for the last decade. But I had to laugh a little bit because you can't use that title. Those of us who made it out of the 80s intact were in some pretty risky situations. Just sitting in the back seat of the car in traffic.
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1: My husband passed away 11 years ago, and I did not know what I was going to do or how I was going to raise my three grandchildren, but we've never went without a roof over our head or food on our table. I'm 73 years old. I'm still able to work. So he's been with me every single second and every single moment. 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

0: 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Hi, I'm Donna Cruz. Summer gets pretty expensive pretty fast. I mean, you start with really good intentions, a day at the pool, a trip to the ballpark. My friend was telling me going out for ice cream after dinner, it was just supposed to be this light, fun moment, ended up being something that should have been a line item in their budget at $65. Yeah, a little outing like that ends up costing way more than you expected. And all the while, you're trying to make memories. It's not hard to notice what everyone else seems to be doing. And social media is full of beach vacations, lake houses, cruises, perfect family adventures. And even when we know better, it's super easy to start wondering, am I doing enough? Am I making enough memories? Am I spending enough quality time? Am I being intentional enough? And we get caught up in comparison, which is the fastest way to squash our summer fun. And this is a different kind of comparison because it's not about going on the same cruise or having the same lake house. It's about, am I doing enough for my family? I think this is encompassed in what Jesus was talking about in John 15 when he said, remain in me. He didn't say try impressing everyone else or start acting like your new summer part-time job is your kid's professional memory maker. Just remain in me. And try to keep in mind that sometimes the best summer memories come from laughing around the table as you sat outside to eat dinner. Because those ordinary moments are sometimes the only time of the day where things just seem light. Nobody's stressed out. Nobody's in a hurry to do anything. In these moments of levity, that's when our hearts start to settle. And I know it's hard to get there some days, but maybe it just being present for those moments that God puts right in front of us can build up our trust to know that the best memories aren't the most expensive ones. They're the ones where everybody was just together.
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And we hope you know that when you need prayer, we're here to lift you up. 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

0: KCBI with Chris Tomlin. Hi, I'm Donna Cruz. Well, somehow we've managed to make saying hi awkward and complicated. And I think it's really started to get trickier since remote work and the pandemic. You know, you see someone across the room and then your brain is trying to so quickly calculate, okay, how's this going down? Are we hugging, handshake, fist bump? Are we going to wave? Or maybe you've seen the person doing the awkward half hug with like fist bump already in progress, and it looks more like they're starting to dance. Here's what the experts say. This is supposed to help us all out. Apparently, we have about 4 seconds to get it right. And the clues are in the other person's body language. Are they walking straight toward you? Are their arms open? I mean, that one's a gimme. You're going to hug. And I get the 4 seconds, but in that time, we're also supposed to take inventory of what's in their hands, like a laptop or a cup of coffee. Then it's probably going to be a handshake. This is a lot to take in 4 seconds. This was a little reassuring, though. We're definitely not alone in this because most people overthink it. But here's where you can never go wrong with a smile. But for me, I think it would give it away that I was stress smiling in that 4 seconds where I'm trying to figure it all out.
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1: You know, in my car, I listen to the great music provided by our Christian stations. I normally listen to another Christian station. I got in my car today, and you guys were on the radio. I don't recall that I've changed the station. I just thought that it was an opportunity, maybe divine intervention. I love what you're doing on the air. May God bless you, and you guys keep doing the great work you're doing, and I appreciate it.

KCBI. Hey, afternoon. How's it going? I'm Dave Moore. When do you think we are going to hit 100? 92 today. By Saturday, we're looking at like 97, 98, but soon, right? Here's Mercy Me, and Even If.

0: KCBI, how's it going? I'm Dave Moore. Maybe this will be a blessing for you, what this one mom does here. It's summertime, so the kids are not in school. They're not learning anything. And everything that they did learn, did it just fall out of their heads? It's called the summer brain drain. And, well, how do you fight this? You toss your kids some books. Go ahead, read some stuff, learn some stuff. Yeah, Dave, that's not what my kids do. They don't really read books like that. But, well, Taryn, she's got three kids, 6, 8, and 10. And she said, my kids were the same way until I mentioned, I will pay you to read books. And they had been reading nonstop, reading, reading, reading, and it's been worth every single dollar that I've paid so far, she said. I don't plan on doing this forever, but I just want to get them in the habit of doing this. And how much does she pay her kids? $5 each chapter book that they read. She doesn't quiz them on anything, but still, $5. Where do I sign up for this? What? Paying kids to read books. Is this something you've tried? Have you done something else to get kids learning or reading in the summertime? If so, what?
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0: KCBI, have you ever said this to yourself? I know I have, and it's kind of a negative way to talk to yourself. Look what you've done, that you've messed up one too many times. That's it. You're done. Yeah, but you're still loved. You'll hear that from this one, from Tasha Layton.
1: Look what you've done. How could you fall so far? You should be ashamed of yourself. So

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1: Y'all have prayed with me, stood by me. I listened to your music. Oddly enough, when I was praying yesterday, God brought to my mind, I held unforgiveness towards a couple of people. And through your word, your studies, your music, I finally came to that realization. I had to let these people go.

0: KCBI. Hey there, I'm Dave Moore. Now, he saw a need in his community, in his own neighborhood, and he said, well, if nobody else is going to do it, I will.
1: When I was growing up in the 90s, there were so many people there who, in the community, from my church, who had a hand in raising me. And so I want to give back to my communities.
0: Yeah, his name is Charles, and he is giving back, and maybe this will inspire you. I'll share his story coming up with the Heartbeat of Texas. Stories about Texans doing good. That's coming up in a little over 5 minutes.

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1: Monday through Friday around 3:40 and 5:40 here at KCBI, it's the Heartbeat of Texas. Stories about people doing good things out there in the Lone Star State. If you have some good news to share, I'd love to hear it. Text Texas to 97309. That's Texas to 97309. Did you go to summer camp back in the day? What about your kids or grandkids now? I went to a camp called Happy Time Day Camp in Jackson, New Jersey, in the middle of pine trees, and a beat-up old bus with smiley faces painted all over it would chug along the streets of town picking all the kids up. But the only thing I remember about camp was water balloon fights. Like, that's all we did every single day all summer. Like, that was it. And then Boy Scout camp came years later, but in Longview, Texas, there's a camp that Charles Jackson just started up only 2 weeks ago, and it's already loaded with kids. He's like, I can't take anymore. That's it. He's doing this all, though, out of his house. His garage looks like a little classroom. It's CJ's after-school summer camp.
2: If it's not there, you can create it, and you don't need much.
1: And the reason why it looks like a little school is because Charles is a former Longview, Texas teacher.
2: When I was growing up in the 90s, there were so many people there who, in the community, from my church, who had a hand in raising me. And so I want to give back to my communities.
1: CJ, as the kids call him, saw a need in the community and said, well, if nobody else is going to do it, I am.
2: I want their brains to grow over in the summertime and still have fun.
1: And these kids are fighting that summer brain drain all thanks to CJ.
2: So the biggest skills will be basic math. So we do money. I work on their basic reading skill according to their level, their grade level that they're going into, and writing, penmanship. Teaching them how to work with each other and teaching them about being respectful and to encourage each other.
1: I'm learning a lot from CJ. Like, when you see a need around you and you're able to do something, well, there you go. This is the Heartbeat of Texas.
3: I love that I can find truth.
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KCBI. You could do like a little cheer out of this. When you say, no way, God says, yes way. No way, yes way. I'll let Michael W. Smith sing the song because he can explain it a whole lot better than I can. But God is the way maker.

KCBI. Hi, I'm Dave Moore. World Cup begins tomorrow. The Texas matches start on Sunday. And if you have to be in Dallas, just want to let you know, if you find yourself in downtown Dallas, road closures will be popping up. Also around Fair Park and, of course, in Arlington, Texas, around the stadium. So be patient. Maybe have a backup plan.

0: KCBI. Hey, I'm Dave Moore with Ryan Stevenson, Eye of the Storm, and has nothing to do with a storm, but it is weather related. It is a little nerdy, so hashtag nerd alert, which is me. I'm a nerd, so. But I love this stuff. KCBI is heard all over the place, all over North Texas, gets into Oklahoma. You can hear KCBI in Central Texas. What about Niagara Falls, New York? Wait, what? This time of year is really special. My buddy Scott just sent me a video and he said, I'm picking you up. I live in Niagara Falls, Dave. And I'm getting you on my radio in my car. I'm not streaming anything or anything. Like, this is crazy. This time of year, the atmosphere can kind of gel up and it's almost like a mirror and signals can kind of bounce and they can bounce pretty far. It doesn't last very long. Sometimes it lasts just for a few minutes. It can last up to like an hour or so. But God is doing something pretty incredible here. He's getting a signal out there, and somebody heard a song or a message or something, and where they normally don't hear KCBI, but they got some hope today, and that is pretty cool.
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KCBI. Hi, I'm Dave Moore. The world is loud. It's noisy. There's so much going on in our lives. And Mercy Me is saying here, we got to quiet ourselves down to really listen. Word of God speak. I'm fine.

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1: The radio station has been such a great blessing in my life. I hear the wonderful stories about a recovered addict, what you're doing at the prisons. You are such a blessing in my life.

KCBI with Zach Williams there and Chain Breaker, and that message that Jesus will break those chains that you're dragging around. He'll set you free so you can get that hallelujah out there even when it's hard fought, like Brandon Lake sings here. God.

0: KCBI. Hey there, I'm Dave Moore. What kind of car do you have? How old is it? And how many miles do you have on that thing? Now, I did get a car last year, and I've been taking mass transit as much as I possibly can, so I'm doing really well with the mileage. My last car was well over 100,000 miles. The car before that was in the 200,000 mile range. And I remember bringing that into the shop and the guy was like, "You've done some driving." I was like, "Oh yeah, I did." But I try to hang on to things as long as I possibly can until the things start breaking down on me. But people are holding on to things as long as they can because things are expensive. It takes me a while to get a new phone, to upgrade to something new. Maybe you're the same way. What are you clinging on to? Maybe it's a car. Maybe it's something else. You're like, no, it's still good. I'm going to keep this thing going. Well, what is it? 888-469-9290.
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KCBI, hey, I'm Dave Moore. Laura Story and Blessings. Did that song get you to think about blessings? What you thought wasn't a blessing at first, but maybe you were praying and the answer was a no, or a door was closed on you. But you look back and now you say, oh yeah, thank you God, it was a blessing.

0: KCBI. Hey, I'm Dave Moore. People are holding on to things, clinging on to things a lot longer these days. If it's not broken, if it's still going, if it still works, I mean, why not? The average car out there on our Texas roads, 13 years old. Hi, Sheila.
1: Hi. First of all, I don't know what I would do without KCBI in my life. You guys are such a breath of fresh air and such a heart-filling radio station every day going to and from work.
0: Oh, thank you.
1: I cling to my 1996 Chevy Cheyenne pickup truck, which is 30 years old. It has, I'm 312,015 miles on it.
0: Wow! Good for you!
1: I don't have another choice. But it's a good truck, and I'm grateful for it.
0: Wow.
1: So, you know.
0: Wait,
1: yeah,
0: how many miles again? How many?
1: 312,015 miles.
0: Keep it going.
1: Do I win a prize?
0: I don't know. I don't know. I should ask who has the most mileage in their car, but I think, I don't know if anybody could beat you.
1: But it's a good truck, and I'm really grateful for it.
0: Are you planning on just keeping it going until it just stops?
1: Yeah, I'm going to have to drive it till it dies. I hope it doesn't die.
0: Yeah, this stuff's expensive. Have you looked at what a new car costs these days?
1: I don't dare. The right thing will come along when it's time, I'm sure.
0: There you go. I love that. Yeah, God's got it all worked out.
1: I believe that. Yes, thank you.
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1: My name's Anna Maria, and I lost my husband going on 5 years ago, 43 years. 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Last year, I was baptized. I'm so grateful, and I'm grateful for your radio station.

KCBI, if you have that doubt just floating around in your head, I can't do it, I'll never be able to do it, remember Philippians 4:13, I can do all things through Christ who strengthens me. And Katie Nicole sings here, in Jesus' name, God of possible.

0: KCBI, did you ever say, you know what, if nobody else is going to do it, I will? That's what Charles said, and well, this is why he's doing what he's doing right now in his East Texas community.
1: When I was growing up in the 90s, there were so many people there who, in the community, from my church, who had a hand in raising me, and so I want to give back to my communities.
0: Yeah, he is, and what is he doing? You'll find out with the Heartbeat of Texas. That story is about people doing some good things out there in the Lone Star State, and that's coming up in a little over 5 minutes.

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1: Monday through Friday around 3:40 and 5:40 here at KCBI, it's the Heartbeat of Texas. Stories about people doing good things out there in the Lone Star State. If you have some good news to share, I'd love to hear it. Text Texas to 97309. That's Texas to 97309. Did you go to summer camp back in the day? What about your kids or grandkids now? I went to a camp called Happy Time Day Camp in Jackson, New Jersey, in the middle of pine trees, and a beat-up old bus with smiley faces painted all over it would chug along the streets of town picking all the kids up. But the only thing I remember about camp was water balloon fights. Like, that's all we did every single day all summer. Like, that was it. And then Boy Scout camp came years later. But in Longview, Texas, there's a camp that Charles Jackson just started up only 2 weeks ago, and it's already loaded with kids. He's like, I can't take anymore. That's it. He's doing this all, though, out of his house. His garage looks like a little classroom. It's CJ's after-school summer camp.
2: If it's not there, you can create it, and you don't need much.
1: And the reason why it looks like a little school is because Charles is a former Longview, Texas teacher.
2: When I was growing up in the 90s, there were so many people there who, in the community, from my church, who had a hand in raising me. And so I want to give back to my communities.
1: CJ, as the kids call him, saw a need in the community and said, well, if nobody else is going to do it, I am.
2: I want their brains to grow over in the summertime and still have fun.
1: And these kids are fighting that summer brain drain all thanks to CJ.
2: So the biggest skills will be basic math. So we do money. I work on their basic reading skill according to their level, their grade level that they're going into, and writing, penmanship. Teaching them how to work with each other and teaching them about being respectful and to encourage each other.
1: I'm learning a lot from CJ. Like, when you see a need around you and you're able to do something, well, there you go. This is the Heartbeat of Texas.
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KCBI Wednesday nights, and if you're planning ahead to the weekend already, what's there to do? 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

0: KCBI. Hi, I'm Dave Moore. Did you hear about what happened in Kansas City, Kansas, just the other day? The police were called because, well, a woman saw some people selling some stuff on the corner of a street, and she said, you can't sell stuff like that here. So she called 911. The police came. It was a couple of kids with a lemonade stand. Officer Morgan Reed said,
1: I was calling everybody, yeah. I was just calling everybody, hey, make sure you guys stop by the lemonade stand. And then just whenever they were busy, a couple people were able to swing by.
0: Yeah, backup came. And all these police officers just swarmed this lemonade stand. And they started buying out all the lemonade. I think they spent like $200. And all that money is going to a good cause. Every year, these kids are out there trying to raise money to help others.
2: I just wanted to like help the homeless and use the money for my nephew and niece inside. I was going to use the money to buy them diapers and stuff.
0: Just some good kids doing what kids do in the summertime. Got a lemonade stand going. But they're trying to raise money to help others. Love thy neighbor in action.
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Well, think of this song from Jeremy Camp, It Is Well. Like what happened to my wife and I when we moved from Arizona to Texas so I could take a radio job, and then 3 months later they said, yeah, we sold the radio station. Sorry. Instead of panic, there was peace because I said, all right, God, you got a plan. That's how I wound up at KCBI.

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KCBI does have teaching programs, and you'll hear Turning Points with Dr. David Jeremiah coming up in a little less than a half hour. And he is continuing to teach on the Holy Spirit and how the Holy Spirit shines a light, illuminates things for us. Yeah.

0: KCBI. How are you? I'm Dave Moore. That's my name. What's your name? Is it Ryan? I can't take part in this because that's not my name. If your name is Ryan, you can. Do you have a Ryan in your family? Do you know somebody named Ryan? Maybe you work with somebody with that name, or your pastor's name is Ryan. I don't know. Just throwing out all these ideas here. What are you doing on July 24th if your name is Ryan? Or tell somebody about this. It's a Friday. People have to work. Well, you have some time to plan this out. Maybe you can take some time off. If you can make it to Minneapolis, you are welcome to hang out at the Nickelodeon Universe theme park for a gathering of the Ryans. They're trying to get as many Ryans there as possible. It's not free, and it's not like an official event there, but maybe break a world record? Just a big socializing event for people named Ryan? They have tried this in Kyle, Texas. Do you remember this? They tried it for years, tried to get as many Kyles as possible. They were never able to break that world record. So maybe the Ryans will do it. Maybe Ryans are better than Kyles? What?
1: I love that I can find truth.
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Then it's going to be Insight for Living with Chuck Swindoll, Pathway to Victory with Dr. Robert Jeffress, and much more. A lot to come tonight, a little after 7.

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